cut there from the newest Juliana Hatfield album. A collaboration between she and her her contractor on her new house in Northampton, Massachusetts, a guy named Eric Payne. The song was called The Well. Their album is called Bets, and that came out back in February. I believe he wrote all the songs, and she played all the guitar parts and obviously sings. Right on the heels of her latest solo album, Lightning Might Strike, which I think came out in December. Some of her best work there. Always happy to play a bunch of Juliana Hatfield here on the show. Started off the show tonight with one from Media Puzzle out of Lismore, Australia. A song called Knowledge off their newest release, New Racehorse, came out in April on the Impressed Recordings label. Robin Hitchcock after that, new one from him, My Dead Astronaut. His new album is called The Confuser and was just released on July 24th on Tiny Ghost Records. Stimpies after that, another band out of Australia, Frankston, Australia. Young Life is the name of the new single, released on June 5th and self-released, I believe. Slow Fiction after that, another new song from them, Junior Year, we heard, and their new album, Dollhouse, is due out on August 7th there on the Tight-Knit Records label. And ending that opening set here with Juliana Hatfield and Eric Payne. Give us a call. My wife Nancy is here answering the phones. We are looking for new members, making first-time donations, sustaining members. That is when you make a monthly gift from your debit account of your choice. Any additional gifts, if you're already a member and want to throw a little bit extra there in the pot to help us keep things going. That government-funded thing we used to rely on for, I forget what percentage, took it away. It's gone. Not counting on that coming back, though. Who knows? 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I don't know. It could be anywhere. That's the beauty of the interconnectivity of today's world. If you're shy, you can always send us a check to WERU, P.O. 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I'm a local person. There are many others. It is literally a local full of people. And what a fun community to be part of. And make all sorts of connections with your community and what's going on in the local music and cultural scene. 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Yeah, all that stuff. 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And then when you're driving down the street, I say this three times a year, by which I mean four times a year, when you're driving down the road with your friend and something awesome comes on WERU that says 89.9 right there on the radio or on the giant screen console that comes in all cars now, the big old touchscreen, and says community radio, you can point and tell your friend, I did that. I called, I donated, I clicked, I mailed, I clicked again, I contributed. 469-6600. This is a new one from another band with media in the title. One of many weird coincidences involving the assembly of this week's show. I forget where they're from, but I'm going to look it up. And it's called, band is called Mock Media. And this is a brand new song from them called Mock City Rock. Their new album, Rat Bastard, came out on Max record label on July 17th. You heard it here
If you didn't hear it here first, you're hearing it now. Mock Media, Community Radio, Wicked Gravity, 469-6600.

All right, that was a newish one from Good Day Father, which is a collaboration between Tanya Donnelly of Throwing Muses and Breeders and especially Belly Fame, and Brian Futter from Catherine Wheel. A song was called Carving Bones. That one came out back at the end of April and was the follow-up to Sonic Amadea. And so only two singles from that duo so far. That one snuck by me, so I wanted to throw it in before it got too old. Started off that block of music with a new one from Mock Media. They are from British Columbia. And song was called Mock City Rock from their newest album, Rat Bastard, on the Max record label. Came out a couple weeks ago in mid-July. New one from the Linda Lindas after that. Burning Out. That's single came out on June 11th. So it's been out there for a few weeks. And their new album is due out on August 28th. It's called Gotta Get Out, and they have hit the big time with a major label. They're on Reprise, and seen some cool interviews with them. They seem to have their heads right on them and are grounded, very young ladies, and rocking out there with a new single. Looking forward to hearing the rest of the record. The Catherines after that from Hamburg, Germany. Played one from them a couple weeks ago. This is another track, in this case the title track from their new EP, Nuff Said, just released on July 14th. Dry Cleaning after that. They have just issued the deluxe edition of their January album, Secret Love. Just came out with three bonus tracks. I Have the Key was one of them. That was just released on 4AD. On July 14th, and closing that block of music out there with Good Day Father. What do we got? It's about 17 minutes until 9 o'clock. All sorts of time to give us a shout, hop on the website, sign up to become a new member, making your first-time donation, or if you're already a member, you can make an additional gift as we cruise into the second day of our summer membership drive. 207-469-6600 is the number to call. My lovely wife Nancy is in the studio waiting to take your phone calls, to get all your information. 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And if you're super shy, you can mail us a check to Post Office Box 170, East Orland, Maine, 04431. That phone number again is 469-6600. Got a couple of lady punk girl bands, I guess, for, I don't know, I don't like any of those labels, but got onto a little theme there going, and we'll talk more about how we got there a little bit later in the show, but we're going to start this last block of the first hour of the show, which is Wicked Gravity with yours truly, DJ Peter B, with a cut going all the way back to 1980 from Nikki and the Corvettes. Quite appropriately, this is Summertime Fun on Wicked Gravity.

Brand new song right there from the Odyssey Cult. Kind of a noise rock supergroup featuring Ethan Miller on vocals. He's from Howl and Rain and Comets on Fire. Steve Shelley, drummer for Sonic Youth. Brigid Dawson, vocalist from the OCs. A whole bunch of others. That song is called Back to the Cave. Brand new one from them. Their album Volume 3 coming out on August 21st. We started that set off with Nikki and the Corvettes and Summertime Fun from their self-titled debut and only full-length album going back to 1980 on the Bomp Bomp label. The Donnas after that with Gimme My Radio. That one's from American Teenage Rock and Roll Machine, released back in 1998 on the Lookout label. Me First and the Gimme Gimmes gave us a cover of Donna Summer's On the Radio. That is from their... oh, it's their fifth or sixth album of covers. Are We Not Men? We Are Diva. That one came out in 2014 on the Fat Wreck Chords label, featuring Fat Mike from NoFX, CJ Ramone, Pinch from The Damned, Jake Jackson, Foo Fighters, a bunch of guys from Lagwagon. And closing out the hour on the first half of this edition of the Wicked Gravity Radio program here on Community Radio WERU with a new one from Odyssey Cult. I'm DJ Peter B. We're going to be right back.

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So many reasons to become a part of what's going on here. And if you enjoy the sort of alternative rock programming on a show like this, there are so many shows that I cross over with. You got Soundings with Eddie on Saturday morning. You got all the various On the Wings with Pepin, Stacey Otto, Bluebird Days, Mark Dia, and Elaine Shute. And we got Jumpin' Tracks with Gia, Offbeat and Offbeat with Jody. Those are on Monday and Tuesday afternoon. On Sunday, you got Woodstock Nation with the Bic. We got Medium Rare with Kit. There's Daydream Nation. Been listening to that for 25 years plus with Christy and Jack and Sassafras and DJ Vex. Incredible show on Saturdays from 6 to 8. You got Americana Basement with Third Nerd with T. Peter, no relation, my brother, on the air. Some great reggae programming. Departure with Tabletop Joe. I feel bad if I leave anybody out. So much awesome programming here. We got some syndicated stuff. Cat Beast Party on Tuesday nights at midnight. You gotta check out Angie. Amazing stuff. So that's just a little bit of what we got going on here in that sort of adult alternative rock vein. We play all the hits. And we love it. Hey, 469-6600, WERU.org. We're going to start this next block off with a set of covers, as I am prone to doing. And for some reason, previous weeks here had led me to a whole bunch of different Kinks covers. And so we're going to start out with that one, get through to a couple things that are new to my radio, my music collection, and some other stuff I just dug out of the archives. And we're going to start this one off with a cover of You Really Got Me. No, it's not Van Halen. It's Oingo Boingo, going back to 1981. You're listening to Wicked Gravity.

All right. So that was the cover set for tonight's program. We started that one off shortly after the top of the hour with Oingo Boingo and their classic cover of The Kinks, You Really Got Me. That is from their 1981 short album EP, Only a Lad, on A&M. And we followed that up with Talking Heads and their cover of the 1910 Fruit Gum Company's 1968 hit 1-2-3 Red Light. That was recorded live at Max's Kansas City in New York City on October 9th, 1976. And that is from their box set release. I guess it's a box set. It's a 3-CD compilation from November of last year on Rhino, called Tentative Decisions, Demos, and Live, which is, as the description wouldn't lead you to believe, a bunch of demos from 1975 and 76, and a couple of live shows from 1976, all in the pre-Jerry Harrison formative days of Talking Heads. I just added that to my collection finally. After that, we heard from Dale Earnhardt Jr. Jr. out of Royal Oak, Michigan, and their cover of Gil Scott-Heron's We Almost Lost Detroit, about a near-nuclear meltdown back in the early 70s. And that's our unlikely cover of the week, and I just love the idea that there's a band called Dale Earnhardt Jr. Jr. And that's from their 2011 album It's a Corporate World on Warner Brothers. Not only was there a band called Dale Earnhardt Jr. Jr., but they were on a huge label, and no one seems to talk about them. Keeping it alive here on the Wicked Gravity Show. The Squirrels, after that, out of Seattle with their cover of Pink Floyd's Breathe, done in sort of a jazz guitar style. That is from their 2000 album, The Not-So-Bright Side of the Moon, on the Pop Llama label. And what came after that? Oh, some metal. So we had some pop and some jazz, and Leif Garrett covering Motley Crue's 1985 hit Home Sweet Home, a metal, a hair metal anthem for the ages right there. That is from a 2008 compilation album, Crue Believers, a tribute to Motley Crue, released on the Deadline Music label, which is the heavy metal branch of Cleopatra. And let's see, Leif Garrett, also unlikely, but oh, Motorhead gave us their loud cover of David Bowie's Heroes from their 2008 album Motorizer, and that also slipped into the 2017 covers compilation from Motorhead, like their 97th studio album in 2017 on the Silver Lining label called Undercover. So two chances to get that one if you buy all of those Motorhead records. Mortgage your house to do so, and better get some earplugs. 469-6600 if you would like to sign on and become semi-responsible and connected and take some ownership of this thing that we call community radio. It is our summer membership drive. We're looking for new members making first-time donations. 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The phones, that CD player, whatever that thing over there is. A lot of stuff going on here, and it's an exciting time at WERU, and you can be a part of that. 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WERU.org, click on donate today, 469-6600. My wife Nancy still here out there having some snacks,
and waiting for your call. Thank you in advance. We got about 29 minutes left, and let's talk just for a second about the weather, since we didn't do that. It's about 60. Let's refresh this and see what's happening now. Still 68 degrees at the airport, a light mist, rain, fog. If you are driving your car, turn on your headlights, man. There are some people out there who I don't know where they get their decision-making data from, but geez Louise, as Christy would say. Tonight, cloudy with widespread showers, isolated thunderstorms, then partly cloudy after midnight, patchy fog, lows in the lower 50s, southwest winds 15 to 20 miles per hour with gusts up to 40. So if you got a half-dead tree in your yard near your driveway, move your car. That's what I'm going to do when I get home. Sunny tomorrow, warmer with highs in the lower 80s, winds out of the west. Still got some wind gusts up to 30 miles per hour, so warm and windy. Mostly clear Tuesday night, lows in the lower 60s, west winds 10 to 15 with gusts to 25. Wednesday, mostly sunny, highs in the 70s. Normal winds returning out of the southwest from 5 to 10 miles per hour. Wednesday night, partly cloudy with some patchy fog. A slight chance of showers after midnight, lows around 60. And Thursday, sunny, slight chance of showers in the morning, patchy fog, highs in the upper 70s, chance of rain, 20%. Friday, mostly sunny, highs in the mid-80s, and Saturday, mostly sunny, hot with highs again in the mid-80s. So summer rolls on, and nothing we can do about it except throw on some sunscreen, stay hydrated, find a spot in the shade, be cool to each other, slow down, take a deep breath, man. It's just a place to go on vacation, and yeah, 469-6600, WERU.org. I'm DJ Peter B, and we are going to do the last long set of the night with another kind of tribute to some of the bands that have played in our fair side of the state over here on the East Coast. Nancy and I went and checked out Weird Al Yankovic a couple weeks ago up in Bangor, and a few nights later we were sixth row for Toto and the Romantics and Christopher Cross, and it was incredible. If you get a chance to see Toto or any band featuring Steve Lukather, man, that guy is going to shred you. It's going to be amazing. And he hopefully is still touring with Ringo Starr and his all-star band, because we just got tickets to that as well down in Portland in early October. So we're going to hit on that. We're going to hear some Weird Al, and we're going to start off with a classic early MTV era, really. Actually, this was a minor hit back in 1980 from the Romantics, sung by their drummer, Jimmy Marinos, not their normal lead singer, which would be Wally, rhythm guitarist. And so here we go, from their self-titled debut album back in 1980, The Romantics and What I Like About You on Wicked Gravity.

0: Arthur and the crew ripping it up right there. The Romantics started us off with What I Like About You from their self-titled debut 1980 album on Epic. Shonen Knife after that, a four-piece, all-female kind of punkish band in the spirit of the Ramones out of Osaka, Japan. In fact, they sideline as a Ramones cover band called Osaka Ramones. We heard Riding on the Rocket from their sixth album, but their major label debut, 1992's Let's Knife on the Virgin label. Ringo Starr and his all-star band after that gave us Overkill, the Men at Work classic, sung by Colin Hay. That band including Steve Lukather of Toto on lead guitar, Hamish Stewart of the Average White Band on bass, Greg Rowley, founding member of both Journey and Santana on keyboards, Warren Ham on saxophone and keyboards, currently touring with Toto, Greg Bissonette on drums. He's toured with Toto and artists and worked with artists as diverse as Andy Summers and Pat Boone, David Lee Roth, Joe Satriani, Ozzy Osbourne, Stevie Vai. Toured with Spinal Tap. He's the drummer. A scary spot to be the drumming stool for Spinal Tap. Weird Al Yankovic gave us Amish Paradise, the 2022 version from Weird, the Al Yankovic Story original soundtrack. That song originally appearing on 1996's Bad Hair Day, and from my observations, a major crowd favorite of the Weird Al heads from the Weird Al show we saw last week. Closing it out there with Toto and Rosanna. Can't get much better than that. I'm DJ Peter B. I will be back next week. This has been Wicked Gravity edition number 227. Thank you, everybody, for all the new members. We appreciate the support, and stand by for Captain Barney and Maine Coast Blues.
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4: 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Time to play some blues. Going to start off with some Swiss blues from Switzerland. Here's Mark Amaker.
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1: A good time. Are you happy? Are you having a good time? Are you having a good time? Are you having a good time? Are you having a good time? But I can't hear you though. That's more like it. Come on.

Seen her live a couple of times. Alexis P. Souter Band. Alexis P. Souter, what a voice. What a party that was. That song, wow. Turn On Your Love Light, the name of the song, of course, and that's from the album Just Stay Live. Before that, that was Big Harp George, Death Rattle of the Republic, the name of the song from his album No Shortcuts. Task Crew did the second song in that set, Tulsa Tornado, the name of the song from the album Might Give Out, But I Won't Give In. And starting us off from Switzerland, Mark Amaker, Streets Are Golden, the name of the song from the album Overdrive. Yeah, Swiss Blues. I'm Captain Barney. Thanks for listening to Maine Coast Blues right here on WERU, your community radio station. 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Got lots of information, lots of news, lots of stuff to read, lots of stuff to listen to as well. 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A lot of folks already do that, and thank you so much. We get regular donors and sustaining members. Thank you, thank you. We love you, and we are you. We are here for you. Let's go. Some more blues. Here's Randy Lee Revere.

Hello, I'm Dave Thomas, British Blues Boom veteran. 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

Seth James from his album Motormouth. Why Should I Suffer? The name of the track. Before that, Common Ready Band, Get in Line. The name of the song from the album Come to Me, Common Ready Band, featuring Jill Dineen on vocals. Dave Thomas before that did a song called Go to Legends from his album Bridge Street Blues. Nick Andrea did the second song in that set, a cover of Eric Clapton's song from 1985, Forever Man. That's from Nick Andrea's album, DeLorean Delusions. And starting us off, Randy Lee Revere, On My Way On Down, the name of that cool track from the album Farmhand Blues. I'm Captain Barney. Thanks for tuning in to Maine Coast Blues, right here on WERU 89.9 FM Blue Hill. Tell all your friends, tell anybody, tell people you don't like, hey, listen to Maine Coast Blues. Hey, it'll make them feel better. The blues. My sister, I got three sisters, and the oldest, who was still younger than me, said, why do they call it the blues when it makes you feel so good? Yeah, that is so true. All right, let's keep it going. The B. Christopher Band. He's got an album out, B. Christopher, called Four Buckets of Blues. Four different albums, and he picked a bunch of great songs that he liked and I like a lot. Here we go.

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0: Some blind Albert in the background taking us on up to the top of the hour. Vince Gabriel, a.k.a. Blind Albert, Vietnam veteran and a blues rocker, guitarist, songwriter. Check him out in the greater Rockland area. Guy Verlin did a song called Going Down to Mississippi from his album Best of Blues. Before that, Doug Duffy and Bad. Bad Luck from the album Souvenirs. Taj Mahal and the Phantom Blues Band did a song called Sweet Lorene from the album Time, channeling a little bit of Otis Redding in that one. The Christopher, B. Christopher Band, Come On Nina, Four Buckets of Blues, the name of the song. All right, going to take a short break.
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0: 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I'm going to start off this hour with a young lady I've seen perform live many times, and every time I see her, she just gets better and better, and she's one of those people, Albert Castillo is another one, who recognize and remember everybody. I don't know how they do it, but she saw me, and it just humbles me that somebody would be that nice, and Eliza Niels grabbed me and wanted me to get a picture with her band, and just a nice, nice lady. And I loved hearing her at the North Atlantic Blues Festival this year. She was so good. Here we go. Eliza Niels.

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And be sure to check out the Rev's latest release, a double album of the albums Blues and Spirituals and Hymn Hustler.

Gabe Stillman, man, listening to the lyrics, he's got the blues. Shame, Shame, the name of the track. That's from his album, What Happens Next. Reverend Freak Child did the song before that. Great cover of Rollin' and Tumblin', a song originally done by Hambone Willie Newburn back in 1929. Reverend Freak Child, put out a couple of albums a while ago, and now he's re-releasing them as a double album. The two albums are Blues and Spirituals and Hymn Hustler. Reverend Freak Child. I like it when he does that that voice on my station ID, too. Ryan Bluerath Newman before that. His cover of The Thrill Is Gone, and that's from his album, Wrath of Blues. The song, The Thrill Is Gone, I don't know why, but I looked it up, and I don't know how long, well, decades, I have thought that was a B.B. King original. Roy Hawkins did the original back in 1951. B.B. King, his version came out in 1969. You're never too old to learn. I'm still learning. Second song in that set, A.J. Fullerton. Change is Inevitable, the name of the song. That's from his album, Bare Tone. And starting us off, what a great young lady. Eliza Neal's Wicked Heart, the name of the song from her latest album, Thunder in the House. I mentioned I saw her at the North Atlantic Blues Festival. I got in the, I was going to get into line, folks line up to buy her merch, and I was just going to get in there and say hi, and the line went on and on and on. I was actually sitting listening to the next act when I saw the line was kind of at the end, and I went over and said hi to her, and she's just the nicest lady. Can't say enough. Not although, like I mentioned earlier, that most of the blues artists, they're just nice people. They'll come out into the audience and walk around, talk to you, sign stuff, do all kinds of stuff. All right, let's get back to the music. Don't forget to check out the website, weru.org. And when Eliza Neal's came on stage, one of the WERU DJs was over there, a couple of them actually, in the WERU tent, and one of them was Wade. Wade in Maine, he's got a radio show here, 5 o'clock Saturdays, Blues from the Chicken Shack. He plays a nice, interesting mix of blues, so check that out, 5 o'clock Saturday afternoons. All right, now we can play some music. Here we go. Samantha Martin and Delta Sugar.

man. GA20 and Charlie Musselwhite, they have joined together, put out an album, Blues Now, the name of the album, the name of that song, I Can't Hold Out. GA20, kind of young, and Charlie Musselwhite, he is still pumping out some great, great music. Woo! I like that a lot. Peter Metesky and Blues Train did the song before that, Watch the Love Grow, the name of the song from the album Key of V. Peter Viteska, I think, working on a new album. Chris Thayer did the second song in that set, It Hurts to Stay in Bed. That's a blues song. And that's from Chris Thayer's album, One Foot in the Grave. And starting us off, Samantha Martin and Delta Sugar, My Crown. The name of the song from the album, A Beautiful Buzz. Nice live blues. Hey, you're listening to Maine Coast Blues. Don't forget to check out our website, as I keep telling you, weru.org. Got a playlist, community calendar, replays of shows. We got alternative news, public affairs shows. I listen to national native news when I'm driving to the station to record my show. So, yeah, whatever you want, we got it on WERU. Let's get back to the music. Final set starting us off is Charlie Barrett.

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You are listening to Cat and Barney's radio show, Maine Coast Blues, on Coastal Maine's station for the blues, WERU-FM 89.9, Blue Hill.

0: Or Ernestine, the name of the song, and Bob Corritore having somebody come on board and sing that song. Tia Carroll, originally done in 1959 by Patience Valentine, written by Sam Cooke. Ed Ahlstrom did a song called So Hard from his album This Idea of Humanity. And starting us off, Charlie Barrett, Waiting for the Queen, the name of the song from the album It's a Queena Getaway. Thanks for listening to my show, Maine Coast Blues. Stick around, more great stuff coming up right here on your community radio station, WERU.
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1: Honkers, jivers, jukers, and wailers. I'm Matt the Cat, where it's at, your furry leader, welcoming you back to another edition of the Juke in the Back. 1940s and 50s rhythm and blues, and the soul that came before rock and roll. For the next hour, we're going to honor another great little record label, this time out of Los Angeles, that helps spread rhythm and blues throughout the land. It's part one of a three-part feature on Aladdin Records. This week, we'll focus on Aladdin's early days, 1945 through about 49. Next week, we'll pick it up at 1950 and carry it through to the birth of rock and roll. And in part three, we'll close it down with a serious look at Aladdin's contribution to the birth of rock and roll. We'll get Aladdin's backstory in just a minute. But first, let's talk about their very first record. At the time, the label was called Philo, because the Messner brothers, Eddie and Leo, had a record shop in Los Angeles called the Philharmonic Music Shop. So they shortened Philharmonic to Philo, and a new independent record label was born. Their first release, Philo 101, featured the great saxophonist Illinois Jacquet and a remake of Flying Home, a tune he had cut in 1942 with Lionel Hampton's band. It had been a huge hit and one that Jacquet would play for the rest of his life. I can't think of a better way to start the Aladdin record story than from the beginning. Here's Illinois Jacquet and his All-Stars with Flying Home, Part 1 and 2. Drop a nickel.

recorded in July of 1945 and released in August. That's Philo 101, the very first release for the Messner brothers and their new independent record operation, The Great Illinois Jacket and His All-Stars. In my opinion, the Messner brothers weren't just entrepreneurs. They were also visionaries. They saw a hole in the market that was being ignored by major labels like Victor, Decca, and Columbia. None of the majors were all that big on releasing race records or hillbilly records. And it took independent businessmen to see that void and to fill that gap. This week we're talking about the Messner brothers, who started Aladdin Records. But other cats like Lou Chud at Imperial Records, or Art Roop at Specialty Records, or in Cincinnati, Sid Nathan, who started King Records, they all saw that this music was being ignored. If it wasn't for these guys, the popularity of rhythm and blues might not have grown. And if rhythm and blues hadn't caught America by the ear, there's a very good chance rock and roll never would have happened. But I'll get off my 78 record crate now and come back down to earth and dig in on this week's feature. Aladdin Records, which was known as Philo at this time, was located at 5352 West Pico Boulevard in Hollywood, California. It was one of the first independent record labels on the West Coast. Right off the bat, the Messner brothers hired one of the top band leaders, saxophonists, and arrangers in the LA area, Maxwell Davis, to handle the musical operations of the new label. Okay, so you got some money, and you got a guy who's going to arrange the tunes and back up the artists. But what's a new record label if it doesn't have artists? As I mentioned, they were very lucky to have Illinois Jacket. But another cat that they just happened to score was Wynonie Mr. Blues Harris, who was fresh out of the Lucky Millinder band. Now, he wouldn't score a national hit for either Philo or Aladdin Records, but Wynonie Harris was there from the beginning and cut some really great sides that got a lot of regional airplay and lots of jukebox requests. Let's hear one of them now. It was Philo's third release. Here's Wynonie Mr. Blues Harris with Around the Clock Part 2. I'm Matt the Cat, and you're digging the Aladdin Record Story Part 1, this week's feature on the Juke in the Back, 1940s and 50s Rhythm and Blues.

the great Helen Humes, backed up by the Bill Doggett Octet with He May Be Your Man. That was Philo Records' fifth single release from October of 1945. They released it simultaneously with another Helen Humes record, Be Baba Liba, which turned out to be the Messner Brothers' first hit. It topped out at number 3 on the national R&B lists. Humes, who was a veteran singer by this point, actually replaced Billie Holiday in Count Basie's band back in the late 1930s. Man, is she stomping and jiving on this one. Helen Humes, backed up once again by the Bill Doggett Octet with Be Baba Liba. I'm Matt the Cat, and we're featuring the Aladdin Record Story, Part 1, this week on The Juke in the Back, the soul that came before rock and roll.

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1: 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You couldn't hear them on the jukebox in the front. But Matthew Cat's playing them on the juke in the bag.
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is right. Yes, I keep on caring. So why should you feel blue? I'll be the one to lose.

How could you ever mistake that voice? That's Charles Brown, leading Johnny Moore's Three Blazers, and their very first release for Aladdin Records, probably from November of 1945. It was released as Philo number 111. To the best of my knowledge, that song, Baby Don't You Cry, is the first time that Charles Brown appeared on record. Johnny Moore's Three Blazers consisted of Johnny Moore on guitar, Eddie Williams on bass, and of course Charles Brown handling the piano and vocals. Philo's very next release, from December of 45, was their second smash hit. It's Johnny Moore's Three Blazers, back again with a tune that would hit the national charts in February of 46, just as Philo was about to change their name. We'll get to that in just a second. But here's Driftin' Blues, a record that topped out at number 2 nationally and made Johnny Moore's Three Blazers and Charles Brown himself one of the most sought-after R&B combos in the country. To think this song is still revered today, and it came off that little Hollywood independent label owned by the Messner brothers, Philo Records, soon to be Aladdin. I'm Matt the Cat, and you're digging on the Aladdin Record Story Part 1. This is your weekly showcase for 1940s and 50s R&B, The Juke in the Back, with Johnny Moore's Three Blazers, Driftin' Blues.

0: What's good, man?
1: Ain't nothing happening, man. What you know?
0: Oh, I'm gone with the wind. Beat, man.
1: You real beat, man? 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
0: Yeah, well, my ground pad is beating. I can't get out. It's raining out there.
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0: 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Come on, Jackson, I'll show you why. Light a tea, get high with me, because I'm in my tea. I'm just as high as I can be. Tell me, can't you plainly see? Oh, when I'm in my tea.
1: JoJo Adams, backed up by Maxwell Davis and his band, from July of 1946. That was one of the first releases on the Aladdin label, When I'm in My Tea, which was a lot better than its original title, The Reefer Number. Man, you know what that's about. I don't need to explain it to you. As mentioned earlier, it was in February of 1946 that Philo changed their name to Aladdin. They did this because the Philco Radio Company was thinking about starting their own record label, which, by the way, they never did. If they were going to start a record label, it would be called Philco Records, which was kind of close to Philo. So instead of getting into a legal battle, the Messner brothers decided to change the name to Aladdin. Now, the lamp that appears on the Aladdin label was actually on the Philo label, too. So even back when they started the company, there was a little bit of Aladdin inspiration already there. This name change came just as Driftin' Blues was climbing up the national charts, so the Messner brothers re-released Driftin' Blues on Aladdin. That's why you'll see it listed as both a Philo and Aladdin release. Okay, now our record label finally has its correct name. We can continue with the Aladdin record story, Part 1. I'm Matt the Cat. Up next, we have the arrival of one of Aladdin Records' biggest hitmakers, Amos Milburn. Originally from Houston, Texas, by the time he got to Aladdin Records, he was already an accomplished musician. His third release for the label didn't make the national charts, but it's a true classic. The song was written by Don Ray in 1940 and was originally recorded by the Will Bradley Trio. They had a nice hit with it. And by the time Amos Milburn had got his hands on Down the Road a Piece, the song had already crossed over into the pop market, with versions by Glenn Miller and Stan Kenton. Amos brings it back to rhythm and blues. Here's the always fabulous Amos Milburn with Aladdin number 161, as I feature the Aladdin record story, this week on The Juke in the Back. Now let's go Down the Road a Piece.
2: Say, boy, where you going? I saw you going out the street the other night. I wasn't going to where I'd been while I was going. You know, I should like to lash on some of that good boogie woogie tonight. You mean some of that fat boogie? That's what I mean. Well, that's what I mean.

Now it's time for the Great 78, where we take a thick piece of shellac and hearken back to a time when 78 RPM records were king. This week, we're celebrating the Aladdin record story, part one. And I'd like to feature kind of an odd-sounding record from one of the greatest blues shouters of all time, Wynonie Mr. Blues Harris. Now, he's not blues shouting on this record. He's actually singing it quite melodically, in a similar fashion to the way Bing Crosby did this song. He's actually backed up here by a vocal group, the Harlem Airs, and Aladdin released it in 1947. Harris never had any hits for Aladdin. At the time, he was scoring hits for the Apollo label, and he was just about to move over to King Records. But Aladdin was still releasing the few songs that Wynonie had cut for them, hoping to score a hit. This week's Great 78, Wynonie Harris, backed up by the Harlem Airs. Here's I Don't Stand a Ghost of a Chance.

Amos Milburn with a certified smash from 1948 and Chicken Shack Boogie. That tune was originally recorded in November of 1947, but didn't get released by Aladdin until September of 48, where it charted in November of 48 and reached number one on the national rhythm and blues lists. You can hear the inspiration that Amos took from Down the Road a Piece. And that song would provide much inspiration for Floyd Dixon and Hole in the Wall, which would come a couple of years later for the Specialty label. There's something about a good boogie-woogie that just gets me every time. Up next is a group from Baltimore that was known under two names. When they recorded secular music, they were known as the Rockets. But when they cut gospel, they were the Trumpeteers. Gospel was a hot seller at this time. And one of gospel's greatest groups, the Soul Stirrers, were on Aladdin Records. However, they never scored a hit. Nothing anywhere near what the Trumpeteers did in 1948. These Baltimore cats took Milky White Way straight into the rhythm and blues top 10. Over 10 years later, Elvis Presley would cut his own version of this tune. It was released on Aladdin's Score subsidiary. Here are the Trumpeteers with Milky White Way. I'm Matt the Cat, and we're featuring the Aladdin Record Story this week on The Juke in the Back.

0: The Charles Brown Trio with an enormous number one hit from the spring of 1949 and Trouble Blues, a song heavily based on Driftin' Blues, the hit that Charles Brown had had a few years before with Johnny Moore's Three Blazers.
1: I'm Matt the Cat, and I hope you've enjoyed the first installment of the Aladdin Record Story. Next week, we'll return with part two, starting up with 1950 and carrying it through to the birth of rock and roll. And in the final part, we'll focus on the early rock and roll recordings coming out of Aladdin Records. Remember, until next time, soul, it's a feeling. And you get that feeling each week when you tune into your source for 1940s and 50s rhythm and blues, right here on The Juke in the Back.
0: Let's go out with one of LA's top vocal groups, The Robins. Here they are in their infancy. This was technically the first record to be released under the Robins' name. They had released one other single as The Four Bluebirds for Otis Renee's Excelsior label. And they didn't even get both sides of that single. The flip side of their song, My Baby Done Told Me, was a Johnny Otis recording of Courtroom Blues. Of course, Otis was working with the Robins at this time. The Robins' one and only session for Aladdin Records was held on May 27, 1949. Within days of the session, the Messner brothers released the first of only two releases for the Robins on Aladdin. This one, Around About Midnight, is based on the Roy Brown song, Long About Midnight, and it features Bobby Nunn singing the bass lead. It came out on Aladdin's Score subsidiary, and it's extremely rare. Let's close down part one of our Aladdin Records special with the Robins and Around About Midnight.
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Well, we've run out of whiskey, and the women have all gone home. 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

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I'm your host, Mr. C, and I'll be spinning some 45 records for you tonight. 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

Working on a groovy thing here by the Fifth Dimension here on the Flipside Radio Show. Great to be with you. Thanks for tuning in. And that is going to be the theme for tonight's show, Groovy Records. And, you know, technically all of my 45s are groovy records, but that one's super groovy because it's working on a groovy thing. Let's flip that over and play the B-side. And if you're new to the Flipside Radio Show, I play real live 45, well, they're not live, but you know, real 45 RPM records. And I flip it over and play the B-side every time, unless it's prevented by the FCC regulations or if it's so bad that I just can't put it on there. But this one's pretty good. It's called Carpet Man. Let's check it out.

The fifth dimension here on the Flipside Radio Show. You know, Marilyn McCoo was the lead singer on most of their songs, or at least their successful ones. And I saw her on TV just recently. She's still singing and still looks pretty much the same as she did way back then. Wish I could say that for myself. Hey, before I play my next record, a big shout-out tonight to my friend Terry up in Adams, Tennessee, the home of the Bell Witch. Okay, he probably wishes I hadn't mentioned that. But anyway, if he's not out cutting grass, maybe he's listening to the flip side tonight. So, hey, Terry, hope you enjoy it. Okay, coming up next, David Essex from 1973. This little song hit number 5 on the charts. Let's check it out.

I forgot to tell you to put on your headphones for that one. But if you're going to put them on, go ahead and leave them on. There'll be several other songs here that sound really groovy on headphones. Let's check out the B-side of that record by David Essex.

The unmistakable sound of the Four Tops there from 1966. Standing in the Shadows of Love made it to number 6 on the charts that year. And, of course, the B-side was Since You've Been Gone. I don't know if that one charted or not, but it should have, in my opinion. Okay, coming up next, The Foundations with Baby Now That I Found You. This was from 1967 and made it to number 11. Let's check it out.

Now, let's play the B-side of that record by the Foundations. Now, the lead singer of that group was also the lead singer of some other familiar groups that you'll know of, and I'll let you in on that as soon as I play the B-side. This one's called Come On Back to Me.

Well, I said he was the lead singer in other groups. I think I have him mixed up with the Brotherhood of Man, which featured Tony Burrows as the lead singer. He also sang in Edison Lighthouse, First Class, the Pipkins, and the White Plains. So I got him mixed up with the Foundations. Sorry about that. That's the first mistake I've made since in the last 30 minutes or so. Okay, hope you're enjoying the show so far. I've got several more 45s to play for you. This one has two versions of the song. It's called Hocus Pocus, and there's Hocus Pocus and then Hocus Pocus 2 on the B-side. I don't know why they didn't call it Hocus Pocus B, probably because it sounded hokey. Let's check it out.

Mr. C here with you on the Flipside Radio Show, Groovy Records Night. Now, raise your hand if you've ever heard part two of Hocus Pocus before. Not too bad. And the cool thing is, that record almost always skips right towards the end, and it didn't skip this time. I guess putting a penny on the needle really does work. Okay, in contrast to that song, I'm going to play a much more mellow, a much slower song by Jose Feliciano. You may or may not know that he recorded this one. It was made famous by the Mamas and the Papas, but Jose Feliciano does a really great job on it. So I'm starting with the B side. When I flip it over on the A, you'll definitely know the A side. Here's Jose Feliciano with California Dreamin'.

So while the Eagles finish up there, I wanted to let you know about the next record that's coming up. This is a promotional record that came out in 1984 by the Spinners called Right or Wrong. It has the same song on both sides of the 45. The one's in mono and one's in stereo. So in the spirit of the old days when we didn't even know what stereo was, or at least I didn't, I'm going to play the mono version of this record. And again, if you got your headphones on and you play a mono record, it makes it sound like it's coming from the back of your head. It's the little things that amuse me here on the Flipside Radio Show.

I want to say thank you so much for listening to the Flipside Radio Show tonight. I had a blast, and I hope you did too. I'll be back next time spinning some more 45s. Just check with your regular station for airtimes. This is Mr. C, and I'll see you on the flip side.

0: 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On Thursday, Mark is at the controls. 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
4: Today on Law and Disorder, we'll hear how judges and attorneys are fighting back against Trump's broad, unchecked powers. Our own constitutional scholar, Stephen Rohde, breaks down another round of important legal cases challenging the Trump administration's policies and executive orders.
5: Then we look at how high schools and universities are the incubators for investigative journalists of the future. Student journalists are often the targets of censorship, retaliation, and threat of lawsuits from administrators and public officials. Our guest is staff attorney Jonathan Gaston Falk with the Student Press Law Center. The organization provides services to protect student journalism, and Jonathan will discuss their many successful cases.
4: Stay with us. I'm Heidi Boghossian, New York City attorney and activist.
5: I'm Stephen Rohde, retired civil rights lawyer and author on issues of civil liberties.
4: The legal system is straining as it tries to hold the Trump administration accountable for its unprecedented assault on our constitutional rights. Close to 1,000 lawsuits have been filed challenging Trump's executive orders and their implementation, plus over 10,000 separate habeas corpus petitions filed by people targeted by Trump's immigration crackdown. Today, we take a deeper look at some of these legal and political developments. We're joined by our very own co-host, Stephen Rohde, who practiced constitutional law for almost 50 years. He is a former chair of the ACLU Foundation of Southern California, the author of two books and numerous articles on the courts and the law. Steve Rohde, a warm welcome to the guest chair at Law and Disorder.
5: Oh, Heidi, it's a pleasure to be with you in this role today.
4: Steve, an appeals court has overturned a lower court's release order for a foreign student arrested in Vermont. Tell us about this case, please.
5: Well, I think by the end of our conversation, a theme will emerge today, and that is many of these cases are linked by a headstrong effort from the Trump administration, supported by private organizations and universities, to silence pro-Palestinian speech, to elevate pro-Israeli speech and policy, and it's happening right now in our courts. We start with a unfortunate ruling in which a federal appeals court reversed a lower court decision that had ordered the release of pro-Palestinian activist Mohsen Madawi, opening the door for his rearrest. He was a student protest organizer at Columbia, and he's been a target of the Trump administration. The

0: Ruling last week by the Second Circuit U.S. Court of Appeals based in New York City overturns a previous decision by a federal judge in Vermont. That judge had likened what the government is doing to McCarthyist repression. Unfortunately, this three-judge appellate panel found that the district judge had overstepped his authority by intervening in Madawi's case before it had moved fully through the immigration court system. Now, I say immigration court system, that's a misnomer. The immigration legal system is part of the executive branch. Immigration judges are part of the executive branch under the control of Trump and his minions. So Madawi can hope for little relief in that system, and that's why he has reached out to the federal courts. This unfortunate ruling mirrors a separate appellate decision earlier this year against Mahmoud Khalil, who we'll talk about more later, a former classmate of Madawi's at Columbia University. As with that ruling, the appeals court did not weigh in on the merits, so we need not be fully depressed by this ruling. They simply issued a procedural ruling urging that Madawi exhaust his remedies through the immigration legal system. Attorneys for the American Civil Liberties Union, which represents Madawi, said Tuesday that the government could not detain or deport their client as the appeals process proceeds. What's shocking about this case is Madawi was born in a refugee camp in the Israeli-occupied West Bank and became a legal permanent resident of the U.S. in 2015. But he was arrested by immigration agents during a citizenship interview in April of 2025. He was going through the process seeking citizenship, and it was at his citizenship interview that he was seized. It was part of Trump's efforts to sweep up non-citizens who criticize Israel and protest against the war in Gaza. We will closely watch this case as it moves through the courts.
1: Well, Steve, on a happier note, a U.S. federal judge has ruled that the border phone searches of a Palestinian American violated the Fourth Amendment. Talk to us, please, about the facts and the ruling in this case.
0: Yes, this is a hopeful sign. A federal judge ruled last week that U.S. Customs and Border Protection agents violated the Fourth Amendment rights of Osama Abdu Irshad, the executive director of American Muslims for Palestine, when they searched his cell phones twice at a U.S. International airport in 2024. U.S. District Judge Michael Nachmanoff of the Eastern District of Virginia issued a ruling following a bench trial held in May. A bench trial is a trial with a judge only and no jury. Dr. Hashad is a U.S. citizen, and he sued the government after CBP officers subjected his phones to forensic searches upon his return to the country in 2024. He was carrying two cell phones. He offered one, but a CBP officer at the scene remarked that, quote, people who are traveling with burner phones are trying to hide something. Well, the court found that among the factors that the officer had used in citing and requesting approval for this forensic search was a May 2024 letter from Republican Congressman James Comer of the House Committee on Oversight and Accountability. The letter alleged misconduct by American Muslims for Palestine, as well as financial, quote, ties to Hamas. The court found that letter, along with other information that the congressman relied on, did not amount to the reasonable suspicion required to justify a non-routine forensic search of a U.S. citizen's phone. Judge Nachmanoff wrote that the evidence connecting Irshad to any national security concern was too attenuated to justify these searches. The courts ordered both sides to submit briefing within 21 days on the question of appropriate remedies. We anticipate this case will be appealed up through the courts. But it was a well-considered opinion, and I hope it survives appellate review.
1: Now, Steve, I understand that a judge has dismissed a U.S. Justice Department challenge to the immigration laws of Minnesota. What is this case about?
0: Well, this is another highlight. Before the Trump administration sent thousands of immigration agents to Minnesota, which our listeners know a lot about, last year, the Trump administration sued the state of Minnesota over established rules that the state had in place that strictly limited cooperation with federal authorities seeking to deport people. The prohibitions included limits on the police asking about immigration status and bans on coordinating with ICE. Well, on July 20, a judge nominated by President Trump sided with Minnesota against the Trump administration, and they threw the Trump lawsuit out of court. The judge, Eric C. Toastrud of the U.S. District Court in Minnesota, said that state and local laws that were challenged by the administration did not impinge on federal authority, as the Department of Justice had argued. The judge said they do not command the federal government or its contractors to act. They do not forbid the federal government or its contractors from acting. They do not control how the federal government or its contractors undertake their work. Rather, they regulate how state and local officials perform their duties. The Trump administration has filed similar lawsuits against other Democratic-led jurisdictions across the country. A case in Illinois was dismissed last year. This is part of the Trump administration's affirmative effort to go into court and to restrain individual states from exercising their own law and jurisdiction in this field. I'm very pleased with this particular decision. It was well conceived and well written. And again, I hope this one will survive appellate review.
1: Now, turning to another case, the Palestinian activist Mahmoud Khalil has sued Stephen Miller, Secretary of State Rubio, the Heritage Foundation, and others for conspiracy to persecute him. What's the basis of his case, and do you think he has a strong one?
0: This is a very positive development. You know, largely we've had to fight back at what the Trump administration is doing in the immigration courts initially and in federal courts. On occasion, civil actions have been brought, and this is an example of that. So your listeners remember that Mahmoud Khalil was a graduate student at Columbia University early in the crackdown on campus protests. The Trump administration went in, seized Mahmoud Khalil, shipped him off to a detention center in Louisiana, and he has been valiantly fighting for his freedom and to defend his constitutional rights. He's represented by the Center for Constitutional Rights, an organization that we hold dear here at Law and Disorder, because one of the founders and early lawyers at that organization was Michael Ratner, our beloved friend who passed away several years ago, who helped organize and initiate Law and Disorder. Khalil is also represented by a very strong law firm, Beldock, Levine, and Hoffman. What emerged a year ago is that they filed this lawsuit after federal agents had abducted Khalil amid the government's continuing effort to deport him in retaliation for his role in protests at Columbia against Israeli U.S.-enabled genocide against Palestinians in Gaza. Well, good lawyers are fighting across the country, and certainly many of them are at the Center for Constitutional Rights. They have invoked a law called the Ku Klux Klan Act of 1871. It sounds like an old law, but it never had a better application than in this case. What that law prohibits is a conspiracy between the government and private parties to terrorize and deny people their constitutional rights. In this lawsuit, Khalil sued senior Trump administration officials and three anti-Palestinian private organizations for conspiring to deprive him of his constitutional rights. The lawsuit elaborately and with careful allegations and evidence alleges that these co-conspirators, private and public, sought to terrorize and make an example of Mr. Khalil and other non-citizen Palestinian rights advocates in an effort to intimidate and weaken the growing movement for Palestinian solidarity. The case is filed against the Heritage Foundation, of famous note for Project 2025 and other actions supporting the Trump administration. But it also names Canary Mission and Beitar. These are two online private pro-Israeli websites that purport to search out enemies of Israel and enemies of the United States and make lists of them and publish them for public examination and for government reprisals. The lawsuit also names, as you mentioned, senior presidential advisor Stephen Miller, Secretary of State Marco Rubio, Secretary of Homeland Security Mark Wayne Mullen, Acting Attorney General Todd Blanche, former Secretary of Homeland Security Kristi Noem, and John Armstrong, an official at the State Department's Bureau of Consular Affairs. What the lawsuit does brilliantly is it goes back and it lifts up public statements that have been made by these co-conspirators saying the silent part out loud. A year ago, in October of 2024, just weeks before the 2024 election, the Heritage Foundation published Project Esther, a blueprint to dismantle the burgeoning U.S.-Palestinian solidarity movement by conflating criticism of Israel with anti-Semitism and support for terrorism. The Heritage Foundation literally said that it was seeking a willing administration. Of course, this was during the campaign that Trump eventually won. It said out loud that it was hoping for a public-private partnership with private anti-Palestinian groups identifying targets of the conspiracy. And that's where Canary Mission and Beitar enter the scene. Canary Mission is an Israeli-based and anonymously run surveillance, blacklisting, cyber-stalking, and doxing outfit, while Beitar is a chapter of the Jewish supremacist Beitar movement and a self-described vigilante group that also has a history of surveilling and harassing Palestinians and their supporters. And so then the suit alleges that between March and May 2025, Miller, Rubio, Noem, and Armstrong used ICE to arrest or try to arrest at least nine students or scholars pre-selected by the private groups. So the working together is the conspiracy. And that's why I feel this lawsuit, solidly based on this Ku Klux Klan Act, really has such strength. One of the lawyers for the plaintiff said the defendants in this case were blinded by their anti-Palestinian animus. They publicly boasted about their involvement in a conspiracy to arrest, detain, and deport students who advocated for Palestine during a genocide. And the attorney added, groups such as Canary Mission have openly harassed students for many years. No longer can these actors hide behind anonymity or power. Mahmoud Khalil was detained for his advocacy for him and for all the others whose speech has been chilled by the defendant's unlawful conspiracy. We file suit. I think this is a powerful lawsuit. It gives an opportunity for discovery, depositions, and eventually a summary judgment motion or a trial. I'm proud of the Center for Constitutional Rights and the private law firm, and this is definitely a case that we will be following closely.
1: If you're just tuning in, this is Heidi Boghossian. I'm interviewing our co-host Stephen Rohde, a constitutional expert, on the many cases the Trump administration has brought challenging our constitutional rights. Well, not to be too dispiriting, Steve, but Secretary of State Marco Rubio has announced the imposition of a visa restriction policy targeting members of so-called far-left terrorist groups. What is the new policy, and who are the alleged terrorist groups? I understand that at least three groups have received subpoenas thus far.
0: Yes, I wanted to include this as a counterpoint to what I just said, because it shows that the Trump administration is unrelenting. As many setbacks as they've had, as many challenges that they face in court and in the streets, this administration is single-mindedly focused on its repression of dissent of any kind across the United States. So specifically, on July 16, U.S. Secretary of State Marco Rubio issued a new visa restriction policy. It bars foreign nationals affiliated with what the administration describes as, quote, far-left terrorist organizations from entering the country. The policy targets foreign nationals who have engaged in or materially supported, quote, acts of terrorism, violent crime, economic sabotage, another word for boycotts, or assisted far-left networks with any of these acts. Now, they are using an existing statute, and I want to make clear in this that while the new visa policy is newly initiated by Rubio and the Trump administration, they are relying on an existing provision of the Immigration and Nationality Act, which has been on the books all the way back to the McCarthy era. It authorizes the Secretary of State to deny entry to foreign nationals, which the Secretary reasonably believes can have, quote, potentially serious adverse foreign policy consequences, unquote, for the United States. That's the kind of elastic, vague, ambiguous statutes that we have on the books in this country. Many of them derive from the Espionage Act of 1917. We really have not done our work when we've had control through a Democratic administration in the White House and in Congress of reforming and stripping out this dangerous language that sits on the law books for use and abuse, just as it is right now. In terms of the current new visa restrictions, the State Department issued a press release proudly announcing the new policy. Rubio described far-left terrorist groups as using, quote, sophisticated, organized networks to perpetrate violence as a political tool, employing, quote, bombings, assassinations, and other forms of terrorism to silence speech, limit political opposition, change policy outcomes, and sabotage political processes. Well, let's break that down a little bit. I've always encouraged folks to read what comes after the word and in a long list, which begins with scary words like violence and bombings, because at the end of that litany is the phrase and other forms of terrorism. Well, this government is only too willing to broadly define, quote, other forms of terrorism to include legitimate constitutionally protected speech and protest. So they string along these scary words to appear as if they're only going after violent perpetrators, when in fact, and we see it in what they're actually doing, they are going after safe and free and secure protests. Now, all of this comes from a very nefarious document, which I hope listeners have begun to focus on. That's the National Security Presidential Memorandum 7. That's been in effect in the second Trump administration. It purports to grant broad powers to all arms of the federal government. It directs federal agencies to investigate and disrupt networks engaged in domestic terrorism, as they call it, and organized political violence, and part of a broader effort to disrupt these far-left networks before further escalation as they see it. There have been challenges to the National Security Presidential Memorandum 7. I would imagine as we speak, challenges are being drafted to Rubio's new visa restrictions against foreign nationals. This is part and parcel of what we've been discussing in our entire conversation of finding tools and weapons within existing law, stretching it to its limits, emboldened by the U.S. Supreme Court placing Donald Trump at the apex of the executive branch, giving him broad, unchecked powers. It is a very dangerous time when you consider what this government is doing. I'm only proud that lawyers are fighting back, judges are fighting back, and the people are fighting back.
1: Steve, in our remaining minutes, let's turn to Francesca Albanese, the UN Special Rapporteur on Occupied Palestinian Territories, on the issue of genocide. She has condemned the genocide in Gaza, and now the Trump administration has aggressively targeted her. Tell us about the campaign to demonize her.
0: When Profiles in Courage of the Trump Era is written, Francesca Albanese will be entitled to an entire chapter. She was appointed in 2022, as you mentioned, as UN Special Rapporteur on Occupied Palestinian Territories for a three-year term at that point. She was the first woman to be appointed to that position. Shortly thereafter, she recommended in her first report to the UN that UN member states develop a plan to end the Israeli settler colonial occupation and apartheid regime. During a UN meeting in 2023, she presented a report accusing Israel of turning the West Bank into an open-air prison. The report pointed out that since 1967, more than 800,000 Palestinians, including children as young as 12, had been arrested and detained by Israeli authorities. Albanese was confirmed in her position for another three-year term in April of 2025. In March of 2024, she presented a report titled Anatomy of a Genocide to the UN Human Rights Council. She found reasonable grounds to believe that Israel is intentionally committing at least three genocidal acts against the Palestinians as a group in Gaza, all of which are prohibited by the Geneva Convention. One, killing members of the group. Two, causing serious bodily or mental harm to members of the group. And three, deliberately inflicting on the group conditions of life calculated to bring about its physical destruction in whole or in part. In February of 2023, even before she issued that report, 18 members of the U.S. Congress, all Republicans, I believe, called for Albanese to be removed from her position, saying that she demonstrated a bias against Israel. And the U.S. ambassador, Linda Thomas Greenfield, appointed by Trump, went on X and expressed the U.S. belief that Albanese was unfit for her role. She said in response, "Anti-Semitism and discrimination against Jews as Jews is gross. But frankly, I don't care and I couldn't care less if Israel were run by Jews, Muslims, Christians, or atheists. All I want is for Israel to conduct itself in line with international law." A group of 65 scholars of anti-Semitism, the Holocaust, and Jewish studies came to her defense. They condemned the attack on Albanese. In July of 2025, the U.S. Department of Treasury, under Trump, imposed sanctions on Albanese. Under Trump's executive order 14203, naming her a, quote, specially designated national, which forbids all U.S. persons and companies from doing business with her, except as necessary to wind up their affairs. Sadly, Georgetown University in December of 2025 said that Albanese was no longer an affiliate scholar in compliance with that sanction. One more example of some of our universities capitulating to Trump. Well, one good bit of news in this story is that in May of this year, U.S. District Judge Richard J. Leon blocked the sanctions against Albanese, ruling that they violated her First Amendment rights. But the same month, the Court of Appeals in D.C., in a short order, granted the Trump administration's motion for an administrative stay of that judge's order. So it is pending. That is not a ruling on the merits. Albanese has supporters in the United States and across the world. I'm very hopeful when the appellate court digs deep into how her First Amendment rights have been targeted, they will side with her and with the Constitution.
1: Steve, unfortunately, we've run out of our allotted time. Thank you for such a thorough and timely update on some of the many lawsuits threatening our constitutional rights, and we look forward to hearing more from you.
0: Thank you, Heidi. It's always a pleasure doing this with you.
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0: Student journalism is one of the most vital and often overlooked front lines in the fight for a free press. Across the country, student reporters expose such topics as sexual misconduct, financial mismanagement, and government secrecy. Yet without the institutional legal backing enjoyed by most newsrooms, they frequently face censorship, retaliation, and threats of lawsuits from administrators and public officials. For over 50 years, the Student Press Law Center has stood as the nation's leading legal advocate for student journalists. Founded in 1974, the nonprofit offers free legal help via a nationwide hotline, advises on First Amendment issues from libel to public records access, and spearheads the, quote, New Voices movement for state-level legal protections. Today, we're so pleased to be joined by SPLC's staff attorney, Jonathan Gaston Falk, a former student journalist himself at York High School in Virginia. Jonathan joined the center in March 2022 after a five-year tenure leading the education law unit at the Legal Aid Society of Rochester, New York. There, he advocated for student free speech rights before school boards and the State Commissioner of Education. Jonathan, a warm welcome to Law and Disorder.
3: Folks, thank you so much for having me. I'm very excited to be here talking about the really important work that we do at a really an unprecedented time.
1: Jonathan, for listeners unfamiliar with the Student Press Law Center, tell us what kinds of legal assistance you provide and who is eligible to receive help.
3: Sure. So our primary bulwark support comes through our free legal hotline where students in school, both high school and college, and their advisors, their media advisors, are able to tap into that that network for assistance. And, you know, really no question is too small. It's how we at SPLC remain relevant. It's how we keep our ear to the pavement related to, you know, what trends are occurring around the country, maybe what some administrators are employing on the ground as far as maybe censoring our students, anything like that. But we also have a program called SPLC in the Classroom, where we're able to provide some curricular supplement for those media advisors. So we're able to pipe into a student newsroom, again, high school or college, and talk at length about student press freedom and rallying against censorship, but also copyright infringement and libel. You know, we want to stand in the shoes of those shadowy cabals of attorneys waiting in the wings for the professional media outlets, because the students just don't have that, and we want to stand in that stead for them.
0: Jonathan, give us more examples of the legal problems that the students bring to you. And in particular, has this changed over the last 5 or 10 years?
3: Sure. So our number one cause for concern from student journalists and their advisors is censorship. So just purely by numbers, across the board, again, high school, college, doesn't matter if it's a public school or a private school, issues of censorship, that's our number one area. And related to the question of how things have changed, the areas that the students want to cover, the content that they want to cover, that's been changing based on our national moment or even a local moment. But really, number one is censorship. Number two is going to be copyright infringement. Unfortunately, you know, using the internet doesn't come with a how-to guide or a legal protection guide just for using it. And so, unfortunately, if a student journalist wants to run that really stunning Google image search result alongside of their article and cite to it, as is good journalism practice, you know, unless they are engaging in permission to use that photo from the author, whoever took the photo or whoever owns it, they could get into some copyright trouble. And that is, you know, a protective stance as well for students, because the students are producing their own work and others might be poaching their materials. So that's why copyright is our second leading hotline issue, both for offense and defense.
1: Now, the Law Center currently tracks several important lawsuits involving student media. Can you discuss one or two pending cases that you're closely watching and tell us why they could have national significance?
3: Sure. So one that's coming up for trial actually in the fall is Gomez versus Glazer. That's out of Mountain View High School out in California. That one's significant because, and there's been reference made so far to our New Voices laws around the country, and I can get into that a little bit later. But in California, their law is the oldest and most robust that protects student newsrooms out there in California. It dates back to 1977. And for Gomez versus Glazer, this is really where the rubber is hitting the road, and one that we are watching pretty closely. So far, we've been enjoying the trajectory simply because the court is very willing to engage in the students' arguments there. There, the students were censored, we believe, running afoul of that California law, because in California, the students are able to dictate the content of their output. They're able to have some leeway, some substantial latitude related to what content they want to publish. The principal on the ground there at Mountain View High School disagreed with that. Students actually met the principal halfway and arguably self-censored, and still the piece wound up not running. It was a piece on the general climate around campus related to sexual harassment and comfort level of those students, which is certainly relevant to that community, to that student community. And the students wanted to put a magnifying glass on that, which, you know, legitimately makes those school districts a little bit more uncomfortable. And so there was that pushback through censorship. And another unfortunate side to that, the advisor, this beloved advisor, media advisor, really knew her stuff. She'd been in that position for 20 years. She was relegated to a different department, we think for a pretextual matter, for a pretextual reason, unfortunately. And so she joined in that lawsuit to gain her old position back. But it has national significance because in these particular states where we have new voices protections, we want to know that, you know, just because that legislature passed the law doesn't mean that the school is going to wind up following it or knowing about it. But we want to make sure that those laws are honored, because we fight a little bit too hard. The student journalists fight too hard to get those laws passed. Another fairly significant case that we are following out of University of Alabama, so we're shifting a bit to the college level, is Poynter versus Phelps. And so in that particular matter, two, you could call them affinity media groups, were shuttered by the university. And, you know, one had to do with the perspective of women on campus, and another of perspective of students of color on campus. The university argued that this was just to comply with the new federal edicts surrounding diversity, equity, and inclusion. And by shuttering those periodicals, those publications, they were stifling important voices around campus that ordinarily would struggle to have their voices articulated in that way. And so the students, I think, in a very fruitful way, wound up pressing suit. Unfortunately, the preliminary injunction went the other direction toward University of Alabama. I believe that those students are in the process of appealing that particular preliminary injunction. So I think those give a good snapshot of case trajectories, very different parts of the country, of course, very different levels of education. But certainly we want to pay attention to protecting our high school advisors from the Gomez case and clearing the way through censorship, but also from the Poynter versus Phelps case of, again, having the rubber meet the road, where our vast legal landscape when it comes to student voice really comes up against that preliminary injunction decision so far. And we're hoping that that case winds up resolving in the students' favor.
0: Here on Law and Disorder, we've learned that censorship comes in all shapes and sizes. Have you found at the center that there can be informal pressure, advisor firings, funding threats, administrative interference, that comes in just short of outright bans that you have to seriously look at?
3: Yes. So those are all forms of indirect censorship we find. So, instead of direct censorship where an administrator comes down to the newsroom and says either A, you posted this, let's take it down, or B, prophylactically, you've been interviewing people around campus and about this particular topic, that's not going to fly. We want this never to see the light of day. So that's more direct. The list that you give here are more of those indirect forms of censorship, basically eating away at the student's ability to publish that content that's interesting to them. And courts have acknowledged that this is the case, and it's tantamount that indirect forms of censorship are tantamount in the eyes of the law and the First Amendment to that direct censorship, because students are going to wind up, caring for that advisor That's the trusted adults in the room who has abundant training and ample trust by those students. And so if the students see that advisor is being threatened either, to be transferred like Carla Gomez in the Gomez matter, or out of Indiana University, Jim Rodenbusch wound up being discharged from his position basically just for doing his job and trying to protect his students. And so unfortunately, that pressure on those advisors will limit the students' ability to engage in that content because they're worried that they're going to undo the professional standing of those trusted advisors. Funding threats, certainly, and we see this, let's say a student media outlet winds up sending its students to a state or national convention. So those students gain exposure to other student journalists around the country, maybe even in the same state, and there's some good cross-pollination there that if the students return to their school, their educational institution, and they want to replicate some of that reporting, now all of a sudden administrators are paying attention. They attribute some of that more quote-unquote controversial topic treatment to that convention or conference. And then they gut the ability for the students going forward to engage in those same routes. So unfortunately, those indirect forms of censorship are rather nefarious. They're, like you say, not outright bans, but we're really paying attention to them because, as I said at the outset, administrators are getting pretty clever relating to trying to get around that First Amendment angle in some way. And we know that administrators attend their own national conventions on how to hold up the line and make sure that nothing in a student publication makes their institution look bad.
1: Jonathan, a recurring issue seems to be investigative reporting into sexual misconduct, school safety, or financial issues. Why do these stories so often trigger censorship or retaliation?
3: Sure, and I think that's a school district or a college or university trying to circle the wagons. They spend so much money, depending on the institution, in PR and making sure that they have good standing in their communities, that they're able to attract good students, especially at the college or university level, where there is some competition among those educational institutions. So any sort of chipping away at that armor from within by these student journalists who are absolutely doing their job. The list that you mentioned, that each of those is absolutely correct if the students are interested in those particular topics. And so administrators, in making an effort to minimize that damage and make it so that no one is making the school look bad, certainly from within, because those are very reliable sources, that they want to limit some of those voices. And so that triggers that censorship or retaliation. And certainly our court cases related to the First Amendment acknowledge the fact that student journalists should still be able to hold those people in power accountable, that if the students are criticizing those administrators directly, it shouldn't be those administrators who are able to censor, especially if those students are doing really good and important journalism.
0: Let's lay a foundation of the legal landscape. There is an important Supreme Court decision, Hazelwood School District, which did set certain boundaries on student press. Tell us about that case, and in this connection now, tell us more about New Voices.
3: Yes. So just to take a step back, so before Hazelwood, we had in the 60s, late 60s, during the Vietnam War, sort of our first controversial topics case where students were reacting to a certain national moment. And that was the Vietnam War era. I think everyone knows about the Tinker versus Des Moines Supreme Court case where those students brought black armbands from home to protest the war. Well, before that case, we had no idea whether the First Amendment even applied to students in school in public school contexts, whether they had any sort of freedom there. And the magic language there is that their rights don't just stop at the schoolhouse gate, they persist. But the Supreme Court did not want to give the impression that students could say whatever the heck they wanted in school. They operated within certain useful legal guardrails for student speech in school. And those were really two areas. First was students aren't able to engage in any speech that invaded the rights of others. And that could be libel, that we're publishing a false statement of fact that seriously harms someone's reputation. Maybe engaging in copyright infringement. That's not going to be protected by the First Amendment. Encouraging others to commit a crime or making a threat. Those sorts of speech areas are not going to be protected under the First Amendment. So that's the first area of unprotected speech in school. And then the second that the Tinker Court articulated was, we're not able to interrupt the school day with our speech. The magic language there is a material and substantial disruption of the educational process. And I don't care, you know, what school or university you're in, probably your code of conduct is going to have that proscription of interfering with the school day with our speech. So that was Tinker. Hazelwood then came around in the late 80s. We unfortunately had a different standard when it came to school-sponsored publication. So Tinker is all student speech. Hazelwood is particular to school-sponsored speech where the Supreme Court said, you know, that student output bears the school's imprimatur, that somehow the school is sanctioning that speech, approving of it, or actually adopts it. And so thereby giving administrators a lot more latitude when it comes to those publications to censor. And really the only thing that the Supreme Court said those administrators need is to point to an educational reason, a legitimate pedagogical purpose, they called it. And when I was on district side, I did in a past life represent about a dozen school districts. Really what that meant was a learning moment, that as long as you know you're in the educational space, as long as you're giving that learning moment to that high schooler, that's going to be okay. And this was, you know, a very broad and vague rationale, that standard for censorship in those American public high schools. And so what we want with the New Voices program is to build upon the right that even Hazelwood gives. So Hazelwood requires that reason, right? Hazelwood requires that a school administrator give that educational reason for censorship. That provides a floor of rights under the First Amendment so that if you're not given a reason as a student, that's a violation of your First Amendment rights. But what New Voices laws do, we return to that Tinker standard that I went into, and building upon that floor that Hazelwood provides on a state-by-state basis, and right now we have 18 states around the country that do just that with New Voices laws, and we're constantly in state legislatures every legislative session to try to get more passed.
0: You're listening to Law and Disorder. I'm your co-host, Stephen Rohde. I'm joined today by Heidi Boghossian. Today we're talking with Jonathan Gaston Falk of the Student Press Law Center.
1: Jonathan, we're seeing intense conflicts over the coverage of protests, race, LGBTQ plus issues, immigration, the war on Gaza. Are these politically charged topics creating new legal challenges for students' newsrooms?
3: Those are the hot button issues of the day for sure. But even looking back to that Tinker decision during the Vietnam War, I mean, that was a controversial topic back then. Your list is just the controversial topic list du jour. And so the students have to rely on the same mechanisms legally and otherwise in order to push back, get some of these topics covered. Because certainly we've seen such an incendiary moment. Really what we've seen for the war in Gaza and the response to immigration practices, students themselves are getting really involved, and certainly the student journalists want to cover the work of their peers. So it's a similar sort of legal challenge for those student newsrooms, but they're going about it in the same way.
0: Jonathan, with the time we have remaining, have there been recent victories that give you hope? Cases where student journalists have successfully pushed back against censorship or won greater access to information?
3: Absolutely. So first out of California, similar to our Gomez case, so a gentleman by the name of Gustafson with the San Francisco Unified School District just recently won his case, essentially making it so that high school teacher at Lowell High School was able to remain in his position after bringing that New Voices law, suing under California Education Code 48907. That's one of those moments where the rubber hits the road and all of that effort of making it administrators aware of those particular laws and protecting those advisors in their important work, that advisors can win those cases. Another one out of would be Kansas, Tell versus Lawrence Board of Education. So that has to do with access, and it has a dollar figure associated with it. So student journalists at Lawrence High School's The Budget, they sued over AI surveillance software in their school district that flagged and quarantined and even deleted their journalism files. and costing them at least four editions. And so in that particular court case, the judge granted the students partial judgment on pleadings of their Kansas Open Records Act claims and ordered compliance. We didn't quite get to the First and Fourth Amendment claims, but it was a victory for the students and absolutely something that we're able to point to, that the courts are really on student side. And finally, we have out of California college level, Stanford Daily. The students there decided to press suit against the State Department at Stanford Daily versus Rubio. And in that, so the government's motion to dismiss was denied this past January. This has to do with using immigration enforcement to chill student journalism and the speech there. So we're really happy that that case is ticking along, and hopefully it will have a positive outcome.
1: Jonathan, that is fabulous news, and I would love to end there on a positive note, but I just have to ask a final question. As we look ahead, what legal trends concern you most? Are there emerging threats, be it from legislation, technology, or changing university policies, that you believe might reshape student press freedom over the next few years?
3: Sure, and it's a great question about trends, and I think that we're uniquely situated to assess those. So first, in a lot of places, the student newspaper is the only paper. Unfortunately, local news has been experiencing a collapse, and student district or universities, those public bodies, are spending tens or hundreds of millions of dollars. And so when the student journalists, for example, at Michigan State went to court to unseal the names of employees investigated for misconduct more than once and cleared every time, that was not just a school project. That was the only accountability journalism that anyone was doing on that institution. So if you live in that county, that reporting was just for you. Second, student journalists, I think, really are the canary in a manner of speaking. They have the least power and least leverage of any press in the country. So whatever tactic is going to be used on the professional press gets tested on these student journalists first. So that includes prior reviews, surveillance, defunding, immigration pressure. Student press is where you'll find out that that's what's coming. And then third, and I think that this is actually one that I think about the most, that rights are habits. You know, a 17-year-old who publishes a hard story and gets it published learns that the system holds. A 17-year-old who publishes a hard story and watches their teacher get reassigned for it learns something else, and they carry that lesson for their entire lifetime. We're not just protecting a newspaper here. We're teaching a generation whether the First Amendment is a real thing or just a poster in the hallway.
1: Jonathan, sadly, we've run out of our allotted time. Can you tell our listeners how to follow your work?
3: Absolutely. Please feel free to follow us on social media. And, you know, we are another SPLC. So there's the Southern Poverty Law Center, but we're the Student Press Law Center. We hope that folks follow us on social media. That's where we flag where the laws are changing. Or sign up for our newsletter. That's at splc.org/newsletter. It's just a weekly, if that. We don't over inundate you with emails.
1: Well, Jonathan, we hope to stay in touch with you and applaud you for your excellent work.
3: Thank you so much for having me. It's been an absolute pleasure, and I appreciate your platform. Thank you.
0: If you have any comments or questions about this segment or any others, please visit us at lawanddisorder.org. 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You can get the show on there. You can ask questions. You can email us. We want to hear from you. Please let us know how you like the show and any questions you have.

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Looking for a good place for it to go? Well then, how about donating it to WERU and turning that old car or truck into some great community radio? Did you know that donating an unwanted vehicle to WERU can support the programs and volunteers who present jazz, folk, reggae,

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2: 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Our goal is to make your personal landscape healthier, more beautiful, more sustainable, and more fun. This is your host, Tom Christopher, and today I will be talking to Rutger Myers, Director of Compost and Carbon Farming at EcoCycle, an organization that has been promoting recycling and zero-waste policies for communities for 50 years. I contacted Rutger because I wanted to discuss an issue explored in a couple of research projects that EcoCycle has conducted: the presence of surprising quantities of microplastics in some municipally made composts. Microplastics have become an object of concern in ocean environments and because of their consumption by human beings with unknown effects. The EcoCycle studies suggest that microplastics are not just a problem of water contamination. In fact, some studies have found that the concentration of microplastics can be higher in agricultural soils than in ocean water. Welcome to Growing Greener, Rutger.
3: Thank you.
2: Rutger, I'd like to begin our conversation by hearing about EcoCycle, what its goals and activities are, and what you do there.
3: Well, EcoCycle is a mission-based nonprofit. We're located in Boulder, Colorado, and we really got started in the 70s. This is actually our 50th anniversary, so we got started in 1976, and EcoCycle is one of the first recyclers out there. So we were at the forefront of recycling. There's pictures of us out there. We had school buses. We did separated materials. At one point, we had an open-air facility. At the moment, we operate CHARM, which is the Center for Hard to Recycle Materials, and the BCRC, which is the Boulder County Recycling Center. So we are deep in recycling. We also do a tremendous amount of policy work. So we work with state policy. We work with local policy. A lot of people ask us for advice on sustainability practices. So we have an education schools department where we're in classrooms in Boulder County and beyond, training on zero waste practices, on sorting recycling and keeping contaminants out of compost. I am the director of compost. And what we're doing right now is we're working with farms to compost in sort of a decentralized system. So we have 8 farmers. I came onto this position when the food scraps, the sources were already cleaned in the schools. So our staff from the schools department has done wonderful work for decades cleaning those bins. And I came in with experience as a farmer, as an on-farm composter. And what we're doing right now is we're trying to build a decentralized compost network. You know, there's always talk of adding more Class 3, Class 2, larger facilities that would be multi-million dollar projects. But at this point, we're working on finding places to make high quality compost that supports farmers. The niche, well, it's an agricultural compost. So it's the cleanest feedstocks, taking extra care to make a high quality product and using that product on site.
2: Well, that sounds fabulous. And it also, I suspect, delivers a lot of bang for the buck. There's a bunch of

0: topics we could explore and what you've just said. But today I'm hoping you'll help me with a particular problem that I believe EcoCycle has been researching or did research in the past, and which is of concern to a lot of gardeners who are intent on improving their soil. What is troubling these gardeners, such as myself, is that there may be something coming to their gardens in compost that they purchase, and what is coming is microplastics. I know EcoCycle did a couple of studies on this, but I thought first we should probably briefly review what microplastics are and where they come from. And my understanding is that they're tiny fragments of plastic, less than 5 millimeters in size, which is about as big as a sesame seed. Some are the result of deliberate production, such as the beads, the plastic beads included in cosmetics that are used for exfoliating the skin or in toothpaste for scrubbing your teeth. And when these are used and then washed off in the sink, they end up in our water system. Another deliberately produced microplastic is the little pellets of raw plastic that are used in manufacturing such things as bottles and containers. And these can be released into the environment by spills and by disposal with waste products. But as I understand it, a far greater source of microplastics is the degradation of things like discarded plastic bags and bottles, and also microfibers that are washed out of synthetic fabrics when we do the laundry. They even can be produced by the wear on the tires when we drive our cars down the road. Am I on track so far?
1: I think as on track as I can see accurate, yes. I think this is an extremely difficult thing to talk about. Leading up to this conversation, I've talked to all the directors at EcoCycle because I want to be right about as right as I can about this. But yes, I mean, microplastics defined as under 5 millimeters and can be much, much smaller. I think that's the question, is how much of the stuff we can't see is there as well. So I would agree with everything you said.
0: Normally, I would wait until the results of a lot of research studies are in before I'd talk about something like this on the program. But there's such concern, public concern about it. I thought it was worth discussing the topic and getting the preliminary results out there and helping people to think about it in an intelligent fashion. My wife is an environmental scientist, and she goes to sea for her work. And she's very concerned about the research, and there's been a good deal of it, on the impact of microplastics on marine environments, like fish and all sorts of smaller water creatures can eat these little bits of plastic and do, and they can't digest them, and they may suffer from abrasion internally, and sometimes die as a result of eating these things. Microplastics also tend to absorb toxins from the water, and so as they're eaten, they concentrate them in marine animals, and so they enter into the food chain. And eventually, as fish, they can end up in our food and our drinking water. And some results suggest that the average person consumes or inhales as much as 100,000 of these plastic fragments every year. There are suggestions, and I hasten to say these are only suggestions, but that this absorption of microplastics can have serious effects on our health, from disrupting human reproductive systems to stunting growth, diminishing appetites, causing tissue inflammation and liver damage. But as I say, this is still a subject of study at this point. This brings me to what worries me personally, which is a subject that's been far less studied so far, but there have been some disturbing results, and which is the concentration of microplastics in our soils. Some researchers I've read assert that there's actually a greater concentration of microplastics in some agricultural soils than in the oceans. Can you speak about that and give me your reaction to that claim, and also talk about what impacts microplastics may have on soil health and the organisms that inhabit a healthy soil?
1: Well, again, I think very, very difficult topic to discuss here. I think, I'm not aware of what's going on in the oceans, but I am aware of what's going on in the soil to an extent. I think first thing we need to do is we need to have a quantifiable measurement across the board. I was in a meeting just today with NRDC. Apparently, there is a quantifiable measurement in soil, but there is not for the organics that we put in our bin and the compost that we make. So I can see there's a glaring error there where we need to assess compost. The only way I know how is shadow microscopy. So look at it under a microscope and you can identify plastics that way. I'm sure there are other ways to do it, but I think first we need to get a handle on how much is actually in our soil. You know, the effects on the microbiology of soil, I can't speak to that. I'm sure there are many toxins that come with plastic. I think one, you know, it's always easiest to address the problem upstream, further upstream, and compost, recycling, zero waste, all of that kind of assembles at the top, which is like, let's eliminate single-use plastic. Again, I come from farming. I'm learning about plastics, but I know there are different types of plastics that are meant to last longer. And where we have trouble is when the single-use plastic is used over and over and over again, or ends up in the waste stream, in the organic stream. And those plastics are more toxic than other plastics. Again, I come from regenerative ag. I'm not a plastics expert, and I don't want to carry the conversation there. I think agricultural practices on farms, there's woven plastic as landscape fabric. There's plastic row covers. When I was farming, my worst day on the farm every year was ripping up row covers of plastic that was just breaking down in the soil. And when I was farming, we trialed a plastic that was quote unquote biodegradable. And since having started at EcoCycle and understanding what these definitions are, biodegradable doesn't mean a whole lot. There are certifications for compostable products, which is BPI and CMA certification. And those, that's, does it break down in a compost pile or in soil? One of EcoCycle's and following rulings in like California is, it's called the truth in labeling, which is it needs to have a definition behind compostable. It needs to be certified BPI, CMA, and it can't be greenwashed. It can't look like it's a compostable product. So not to add an additional factor into this, but like, you know, we have what I would call trash. We have contamination in compost, but then we also have this newer wave of products that are compostables, and they look a whole lot like plastic. So here in Boulder, there's been years of controversy of people want to use bag liners for their bins because they'll break down in compost if they're compostable. But the largest composter in the area chooses, well, we don't want to take large bags because that hides a tremendous amount of contamination within the bag. So, you know, I think tracking it upstream is really the answer. And I agree. I do think we need to understand how much plastic is coming from the soil to the plant, and then how much is coming from the plant to us. So I think those are unknowns that we need to look into. And I think we need to look into them like with honesty, like the same way I've heard things about fish and the microplastics in the ocean. Again, that's an unknown to me. The way I approach plastic is I try to avoid it. But as you said, it's in our clothes. It's in so much that we use. It's hard to identify the problem. The first thing I have addressed is what I eat, what I put in my body. So I do think that's a valid first step.
0: Ben, because listeners may not be familiar with the acronyms you've been using, I'm going to explain them before going on. The NRDC, the organization you spoke of meeting with, is the acronym for the Natural Resources Defense Council. The NRDC is an independent body composed of scientists and lawyers that monitors, lobbies, and if necessary, sues government agencies to make them follow and defend environmental regulations. BPI stands for the Biodegradable Products Institute, and it's a nonprofit that brings together representatives of manufacturing, government, and research to certify that products labeled as compostable are indeed compostable. Finally, CMA stands for Compost Manufacturing Alliance, an industry group that maintains standards in compost manufacturing through testing of finished composts. To return to microplastics, I've read in the past that some of the plastics that are advertised as biodegradable, they're biodegradable under certain circumstances. If they go through a high-intensity industrial composting, then they may biodegrade, but that they certainly aren't going to biodegrade if you put them in your backyard compost heap, for instance, or if, they're just in a windrowed composting system where just all the materials are sort of lined out and turned occasionally and until the organics have decomposed. So I think that your focus on terminology is really important. We need to be skeptical. On the other hand, it has struck me that plastics have become such a villain in many parts of the community. We don't want anything plastic if we can avoid it, that perhaps we may be overreacting in some respects. I don't know. I certainly could imagine that happening. I will say that I was motivated to call you by reading the results of a study that EcoCycle did in collaboration with Wood End Laboratory and Will Brinton about microplastics in municipal compost. Apparently, they can be quite plentiful in municipal compost, more so in the past, because there were municipal composting organizations that were accepting a lot of food containers, things like milk cartons or paper cups or so-called paper containers that food came in, but that were actually coated with plastic, and that these were introducing a lot of plastic into the composting systems, and it was actually inhibiting the decomposition of the paper, but it was also leaving a lot of plastic behind in the compost, to the extent that a lot of places the result was only deemed usable for covering landfill, for instance. And even landscapers didn't want to use it. I understand that EcoCycle went on to play a big role in changing that and getting these materials out of most municipal composting systems.
1: Yeah, and I think, you mentioned the study, and I think that was 2011 and updated in 2018. So it's been a little bit. When I read that, I see, one, it's, we're dealing with the same problems, which is upstream contamination. And, municipal compost, I think that definition can fluctuate. Like here, we don't have municipally owned or operated sites on the Front Range, but, the material is coming from a municipality. So I think that's the key focus. And I look at that study, and there were things that were happening, like we were packing compost, our organics into the carton materials that had that plastic lining. And that was the protocol. And that is unfathomable today. So I think we have taken huge steps forward in contamination at the large scale composter. Like, I think that's huge. So I've been looking at compost under the microscope for 4 years. So I can't really compare anything from before that. And I've only been looking for plastic for 2 years. Before that, I was looking for more fun things like microbial diversity. But I think it's the person-to-person contact. It's getting the material out of the bin in the first place. I think it's learning as you go, like not being afraid to say, wow, I've been putting that in my compost for years, and now I realize this, I shouldn't be doing that. And instead of being married to that idea, just break up and just don't do it anymore. For example, cardboard is something I used to put in my compost, but I no longer do because, first of all, much better off recycled. That's the highest and best use. But second of all, even the paper fibers, it depends on how many times that fiber has been cycled through the facility. That can also bind contaminants into it as well. So with contamination, it's plastics, but then it's also all these other chemicals. Like in agriculture, when I was making compost, I was far more worried about herbicide contamination in my compost. So I think it depends on your regionality. Many municipalities are pointing towards biosolids as a source of contamination, which again varies depending on your municipality, on your community. So it's like a biosolid reading could vary greatly East Coast, West Coast. But then also you want to just understand what's around you and what's going into it. Oh yeah, other composters are now pointing towards cardboard and paper as the major contaminant source. So it varies regionally. And then the same thing on top of all this, there's the compostable versus biodegradable conversation. And certified compostable is what you want to look at on your cutlery, on your bag. It has to have either BPI certified or CMA certified compostable. Biodegradable doesn't mean a whole lot. And then another layer, in Colorado, it's dry out here. Even the certified compostables, it depends on your system. It depends on how big your piles are. A lot of composters are saying they're not breaking down as they would on the East Coast or somewhere with more water. It just takes a little bit of adjusting. So compost is simple in that it's just things breaking down naturally. It's decomposition. It's the oldest thing ever. But I think once you get into the nitty gritty and you say, oh, I want to get this compost for my garden, there are a million things you want to consider. Like, did it come in a plastic bag, first of all? Are you getting it wholesale? Is the person who makes it, are they getting clean sources? So I think especially for gardening, I highly recommend like a hyper local compost source. You still want them to have their stats. You still want them to have a soil or a biology test or an emissions test on their material. But the closer to home, the more likely it is going to be clean.
0: Rutger, I need to pause here for a moment to remind listeners that this program is Growing Greener, a weekly conversation about gardening in partnership with nature, coming to you from the studios of WESU 88.1 FM in Middletown, Connecticut. This is your host, Tom Christopher, and today I am speaking with Rutger Myers, Director of Compost and Carbon Farming at EcoCycle, an organization based in Boulder, Colorado, that has been a national leader in promoting zero-waste communities for 50 years. Two things emerge from listening to you, and actually both would apply to most products that we purchase for our personal use, and particularly things that can have an impact on our diet, which compost can because you put it in a vegetable garden. In fact, I used to buy truckloads from a nearby town, which was composting landscape waste, and I stopped buying from them when I noticed that there were a lot of plastic bags in their windrows. And so they weren't being as careful as they could be and should be about what went into their compost. And I was finding bits of plastic in my garden, which I didn't like. But I think the truth in advertising aspect of it that you spoke to is really important. And we need to enforce that. Demand that the manufacturers of the compost be honest about the kinds of things they're putting in, how they're processing it, how they're turning it out. And I assume the BPI certification would involve that. And the other thing is I think people need to educate themselves about what goes on in composting, particularly locally, as you said. Do you have suggestions about how people might pursue the education?
1: On plastics?
0: Well, just on composting in general. Learning about how the process goes when somebody's composting on a large scale instead of their backyard heap.
1: Have you heard of the Rodale Institute? The Rodale Institute has a great book that has been around forever. These practices, they've always been around, and it's really simple. It's getting the right oxygen, getting the right moisture, and maintaining it like a living being. So my favorite is the Soil Food Web School is a program taught online. When I worked for the Botanic Gardens, I had a scholarship and I did the whole course load. They're absolutely fantastic. You know, they have paid courses you can take, but then they also have a YouTube channel that you can look up, and they're just amazing resources. And then there's the Composting Handbook, which is like the nuts and bolts. Like, that'll teach you pretty much every way to compost at scale. Composting Handbook is more for larger scale composters.
0: You worked at the Denver Botanic Garden?
1: Yes, I worked at Denver Botanic at Chatfield Farms. There's a 300-acre site on the south side of Denver. It's absolutely fantastic.
0: And the soil, now, what did you call that? The soil?
1: A Soil Food Web School.
0: Yes, the Soil Food Web School, if I'm correct, was grew out of the work of Elaine Ingham, who
1: yes.
0: was just yeah. a revolutionary researcher who woke science up to the importance of the life in the soil as well as the chemicals.
1: Yeah, and I think, you know, Dr. Elaine passed away this year, so I think all the more reason to continue her work and continue her spirit and her mindset. you know, she was a trailblazer, and she got a lot of criticism from the scientific community on the way to look at compost. And I think we should look at everything that way, especially with agriculture.
0: And I think also what you talked about, diverting things upstream, is also really important and something that everybody should practice on a personal level. In other words, keep plastics out of the stuff you compost or, you know, put on the curb for pickup for compost, not just plastic cups and things, which are obvious, or plastic cutlery, but also things like the plastic coated paper.
1: Yeah, absolutely. Again, I made piles as recently as 4 years ago with paper, shredded paper. Nowadays, I don't put paper or cardboard in my compost for a plethora of reasons, including the coating. I will say on contamination, and I would love to include this, I was a part of a master composter program, a community composter program. To me, that's how you get it to click with people. When you're turning a pile and you're maintaining a pile, like the program I was in had 40 people every year. And the way I saw that was that's 40 more people who are going to keep their bins clean at very least. So once you actually work with the material, it's pretty easy to identify, okay, that is not compostable. I will never put that in a pile again.
0: In closing, I want to ask you how people, I mean, EcoCycle seems like such a great organization. And how can, you know, members of the public like me follow your work and perhaps support the organization?
1: Yeah, you can find us at, I believe it's ecocycle.org. And we're on Instagram. I think it's ecocycle_zero waste. You can always reach out to our email. I think it's like info@ecocycle. My email's rutger@ecocycle if you want to go straight to the compost department. This organization is like an incubator for ideas and knowledge. Like there's so many people who have detailed understanding about all these topics. So yeah, of course, feel free to reach out, and we can also help if you want to start recycling or composting in your municipality. We do that too. You know, we want more communities to do this.
0: And, you know, I think non-gardeners may think that composting is unimportant to their lives, but I've read figures and like sometimes like it's they've said that up to 28% of our waste stream is food waste. And to put that in a landfill is not only going to fill up the landfill faster, but it's an extravagant waste of resources. So doing compost the right way, which is what EcoCycle is promoting, is really important. It's important for our local ecosystem, among other things.
1: Yeah, and that's why I'm in compost. That's why I love compost. You know, my job takes me in all directions of compost. So it's at landfills, it's bigger, you know, non-agricultural focused. But the thing I love about compost is the more we do, the better we are. So it's something I can do proactively in our climate crisis that's going to help fix the problem. So more compost is better across the board. And, you know, we could talk about quality after we start composting more. That's the way I see it.
0: Okay. Well, thank you very much, Rutger. I really appreciate your professional input today.
1: Thank you so much, Tom.
0: Rutger made reference to the Rodale Institute and its guide to composting. The title of this book is The Rodale Book of Composting, Newly Revised and Updated, Simple Methods to Improve Your Soil, Recycle Waste, Grow Healthier Plants, and Create an Earth-Friendly Garden. First published in 1979, this book was fully revised in 2018 and remains the Bible of composters, with answers to almost any question you may have about this topic. 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If you have comments or suggestions, please share them with me, Tom Christopher, via the same website, www.thomaschristophergardens.com. Growing Greener is produced as a community service in partnership with the Perfect Earth Project, a nonprofit dedicated to educating, engaging, and inspiring individuals, land care professionals, and decision makers to adopt toxic-free, nature-based, and climate-responsible landscaping practices.
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3: Hi, welcome to Food Sleuth Radio, where we help you think beyond your plate. I'm Melinda Hemmelgarn, a registered dietitian and investigative nutritionist on a mission to connect the dots between food, health, and agriculture and find food truth. And today, it is my honor to welcome my guest, Dr. Lauren Denoor. She is a professor of nutrition and the director of the graduate program in dietetics in the Department of Nutrition and Food Studies at Montclair State University in Montclair, New Jersey. Dr. Denoor is a registered dietitian and certified lactation counselor. She holds both doctorate and master's degrees in public health with a concentration in public health nutrition. Her research focuses on health-promoting practices, programs, and policies that improve childhood nutrition and food security, particularly in the areas of breastfeeding, school food, and university settings. And she serves as an associate editor for the Journal of Human Lactation. She is widely published in peer-reviewed journals such as Breastfeeding Medicine, Journal of Human Lactation, Public Health Nutrition, Women's Health Issues, and more. Welcome, Lauren.
4: Hi, thank you so much for having me.
3: Well, I stumbled upon a recent article that you had published, and it had to do with breastfeeding education in kindergarten through 12th grade, a content analysis of United States health curriculum standards. And I thought, wow, this is really interesting. I had no idea that breastfeeding could be, or the power it could have, in framing breastfeeding as girls and boys grow up and accept what should be the best way to feed their infants. So I delved deeper into your work, and I found other articles that I thought we could discuss. Before we dive into those research papers, however, tell us how you became interested in nutrition and breastfeeding then in particular.
4: Sure. Nutrition, we're going back a long time now. I have always been interested in food and eating, and when I was applying to colleges, I thought I was on track to become a medical doctor. I wanted to be pre-med, and I became a nutrition science major at my university. And after my first nutrition course my freshman year, I decided to scrap med school and just pursue nutrition and dietetics, and I really haven't looked back since. And after becoming a registered dietitian and working in the field for some time, I went on for my degrees in public health and expanded my perspective really to look at environments and how environments affect what we eat and how we eat and how much. And at the same time I was getting my doctorate, I became pregnant with my first daughter. And once going back after her birth, I realized how difficult it was to find a private clean space to pump while I was at school. And it was kind of ironic considering I was in a public health doctoral program. I was in a single campus building, and the spaces that they were providing to us were inadequate in many different ways. And I spent a long time advocating for myself. And then even after I weaned my first child, I worked with another student to establish the first dedicated lactation space in that building. And when I came to Montclair State after having my second child, I questioned the same thing during my orientation. Where do I go to pump milk while I'm away from my child? And the answer was definitely not simple. And it really spurred my interest in looking at how environmental supports do or do not help women in one of these really difficult times in the life cycle. And that is to maintain lactation, to maintain this breastfeeding relationship when all of these forces are at play and many of them make it more difficult than it needs to be. So that's really how I got started. And it's been a real journey in looking at all these different facets of how we do or do not support people in providing human milk to their infants.
3: If this is such important research, and you were interviewed years ago and you described your research as focused on improving first food justice. And I love that, in looking at breast milk as ideal first food and then the justice issues that surround that. And along those lines, in 2016, you published a commentary titled Breastfeeding, the Illusion of Choice. It was published in Women's Health Issues. And I thought, boy, this is so true. I've heard breastfeeding issues, you know, how are we going to feed our infant? Is it going to be breast milk or formula, as if it was a Coke or Pepsi choice? And we're talking about such differences in support for the first year or years of life. Why is breast milk so important?
4: Oh, goodness. Human milk is dynamic. And that means it changes throughout the infant's life, the child's life, for as long as they are fed. It changes during the day. So there are different components of milk in the morning than there are at night, and that's to allow for sleep, for example. It also changes within a feeding to allow infants to get satiated with water and prevent dehydration first, and then and provide them with those really important calories at the end to help them feel full. But that's not all. I mean, it's not just about meeting our vitamin and mineral and calorie needs, but also human milk has immune properties that help an infant to avoid or at least reduce the risk of getting sick. It helps to develop that gut microbiota, the bacteria in the gut, and that has a lifelong trajectory in health for that infant or child. It helps to reduce chronic diseases like diabetes, cancer, cardiovascular disease. It also actually is preventative for the mother. The breastfeeding mother will also have a reduction in risk of things like breast and ovarian cancer, as well as diabetes. So human milk and the act of breastfeeding and lactation is a public health win, as well as an individual health promotion practice.
3: Yeah. And, you know, I thought it was interesting that the United Nations links breastfeeding to the Sustainable Development Goals by promoting health, reducing inequalities, supporting sustainable food systems, and strengthening human capital. And I think about communities that have been faced with climate disasters. North Carolina, for example, in Asheville, they lost their water system. Their potable water was challenged due to a hurricane event. And I think about women who are breastfeeding having the advantage of being able to feed their children when they're hungry versus those parents that were using infant formula and suddenly without a potable source of water. So it is becoming even more imperative to talk about breastfeeding and breast milk through that sustainability lens.
4: Absolutely. I mean, breastfeeding and human milk are such wins in an emergency response. We know, like you said, that water sources can be easily contaminated. And we also know that infant formula can be contaminated, as we saw with a recent recall, as well as in short supply, as we saw during COVID. And so the more that we can promote breastfeeding from the start, the more resilient our communities can be in those times of emergencies and disasters.
3: Yeah, and I don't know that we understand breastfeeding's benefits in all of the many ways that we should be. For example, I don't remember ever learning about breastfeeding through that lens of sustainability. Even the waste from the cans or the packages or containers of formula, or thinking about from a perspective of contaminated water supplies, as you mentioned, contaminated well water in agricultural dominated states where there's too much nitrate, for example, in the water. I think there's so many angles to the benefits of breastfeeding that we don't speak enough about.
4: Mm-hmm. I agree.
3: All right. So I want to talk about breastfeeding education, your most recent paper in 2026. So there's only one state in the United States that requires breastfeeding education. Which state is that?
4: That is the state of Arkansas.
3: How did that happen?
4: So they have a law in the state of Arkansas that requires schools to provide breastfeeding education for their students. And that education has to be age appropriate, and it has to discuss the nutritional benefits of breast milk. And not only that, they have to make sure that they have available places within school facilities to allow for breastfeeding to occur. And so as a result of that law, there are these breastfeeding requirements within the state health education standards.
3: I think there are barriers to discussing breastfeeding. I mean, people are uneasy with it. You know, it's easier not to talk about body parts that are most often hidden. And then you've got the cultural components of what is culturally appropriate in different populations. So it sounds like it could be an uphill battle for many states.
4: Yes, I think there are definitely taboo topics that states may be hesitant to include in their standards. But let's be honest. I mean, we already talk about health topics that are tied to the body, things like sex education, reproductive health. We talk about those in schools. And the same way that nutrition gets taught and we talk about puberty and things like that, breastfeeding is just one additional natural phenomenon that occurs in our life. And why not have schools be the place to teach our children?
3: Yeah, teaching our children what is the norm. And I think about how schools teach children norms in ways that, you know, as a nutritionist, I'm sure you and I both cringe at, you know, having a soda machine, for example, in a lobby of a school. That teaches children that it's okay, that that's acceptable. And if it wasn't, why would a school have it, for example? Something in school, I think, has a higher credibility ranking because the school is a sacred place for education. Or you think about some of the ways children are rewarded in schools with candy and such. But something like breastfeeding, which is so critical to overall public health, you're right, it should be front and center. And in case people are wondering, like, what would you teach? You've got a great breakdown of the kinds of content standards that offer age-appropriate breastfeeding education within different topical domains. So, for example, in grades K through 2, pregnancy and parenting domain, identify different methods of feeding an infant. And then, of course, as you get higher in grades, grades 6 to 8, disease prevention and control, and how human milk supports immune function, reduces short and long-term illnesses. And then grades 9 through 10, we're really talking about children who are going to be looking at their childbearing years in a few years. And even those students maybe in high school who become pregnant, hopefully they have this kind of education.
4: Yeah, agreed. I mean, there's no reason why we can't say to young children as young as 5 years old that babies can be fed at the breast or with a bottle. Why can't we say that?
3: Right.
4: And by high school, right? Like that's when we start to shift to the public health and the biology piece. Really, you know, it breaks my heart that people are not learning about breastfeeding until after they had a baby.
3: Right. Lauren, let me take one break because we're about halfway through, and I just want to remind our listeners that if you're just joining us, you're tuned into Food Sleuth Radio, and today we are speaking with Dr. Lauren Denoor. She is a professor of nutrition in the Department of Nutrition and Food Studies at Montclair State University in Montclair, New Jersey, and really your focus has been on first food justice, or breastfeeding, and the multiple benefits of it. You were also interviewed in a Harper's Bazaar article about why breastfeeding fails, and this idea that on the one hand, we say how important it is for infant health, but that it's a completely opposite situation when it's time for women to go back to work. And the title of this article happened to be Why Women Don't Continue Breastfeeding, and it has to do with work environments that are not hospitable to breastfeeding.
4: Mm-hmm. I mean, it's difficult. I think that we now, I think maybe since that interview, we have some additional laws at both state and national levels to help increase the support that working individuals have when they want to return to work and continue their breastfeeding relationship. But we know that it's still not perfect. Many women still need to ask for these accommodations. They may still get resistance. It may be dependent on the type of job that they have. Those who have office jobs or who are salaried employees may have a bit more flexibility in their scheduling than those who are hourly workers or those who don't work in a traditional office. And there's still stigma around breastfeeding and lactation, despite our best attempts at making breastfeeding normative. So coworker and supervisor support may be lacking in a particular workplace. And I think we still don't have paid leave at the national level. And so being able to take that real necessary time after birth to develop that breastfeeding relationship and to be able to maintain it for a longer period of time is so necessary, yet so many individuals do not have access to that at their state level or at their workplace.
3: Yeah. In your 2016 article, Breastfeeding, the Illusion of Choice, you write that despite the passage of the Patient Protection and Affordable Care Act in 2010, that requires all qualifying employers to provide mothers reasonable break time and a private non-bathroom space to express breast milk, the majority of women in the United States still do not have access to both accommodations.
4: Mm-hmm.
3: You further write, no mother should have to choose between breastfeeding her child and earning a paycheck.
4: Mm-hmm. And we still see that happening. And I would argue that it extends beyond the workplace and also can be seen in higher education and in school, that many times individuals who are receiving an education may have to choose between continuing their education or feeding their infant human milk.
3: Yeah. You know, I think about kids in school, you know, young women that happen to become pregnant before they graduate from high school, and they're juggling school and they're juggling a new baby. Do most schools in the United States provide breastfeeding support or a room where a mother can breastfeed her baby?
4: That's a great question. And Title IX does require that there are accommodations for students who are pregnant or who have had a child, but the actual implementation of those accommodations, I can't speak to what percentage of schools or districts are compliant. But from a workplace perspective, you know, as schools are a workplace, they must have those for teachers. And so ideally, they're allowing students to utilize those resources as well.
3: Yeah. You know, the beauty of your research papers, Lauren, is that it just created a whole other subset of questions to ask and to think about with regard to really first food justice, as you say. I want to get to another article that you wrote in 2023. This was in the Journal of Racial and Ethnic Health Disparities. And it was titled Representation Matters, Content Analysis of Breastfeeding Images in a Commercial Stock Image Bank. Like you, I think the images that we see frame discussions and whether or not we accept something as being normal. What did you find?
4: So my colleague and I, Melanie Shevchik, we analyzed over 2,200 breastfeeding photos. And, you know, as you said, these are the images that are being used by companies, news outlets, health organizations. They're in textbooks. Whenever they need to pull a picture about breastfeeding, you know, this is one of those large stock photo sites that they go to. And what we found was that the vast majority of these images showed light-skinned parents. Only a really small fraction featured parents with darker skin tones, far less than what reflects the real diversity of breastfeeding families in the United States. And it wasn't just about skin color. We measured a whole bunch of different features or variables in the study. So what we found was that almost every photo showed just one parent and one infant alone. There wasn't really anyone else in the image. And usually these images were in a studio or in a home. So it seemed as if this dyad was isolated from the rest of the world. And very, very few, talking single digit sometimes, did these images show someone with a tattoo or a piercing or a mobility aid or other everyday identities or markers of real people. Faces in the images were usually happy or calm or neutral. Rarely did we see either infants or parents tired or frustrated or struggling, which we know happens more often than not. And we also didn't see too many in public settings like restaurants or parks. And it was rare to see that parents multitasking. It was often that breastfeeding was the sole action that was happening in that image.
3: You report that less than 5% of the most relevant breastfeeding images in Adobe Stock represent medium or dark-skinned parents and or children. So I think about the people who are behind creating brochures, say, and of course they go online, they look for images, and those images set what is normative. And I don't think we think enough about the power of the image in terms of our overall public health.
4: Yeah, and what's truly unfortunate is that what we see in breastfeeding disparities in this country is that those who have the lowest rates of breastfeeding happen to be Black and African American mothers. And those were the individuals who were not represented in the 2,200 most relevant images in this stock image site.
3: Yeah. You know, I remember when I was working at the University of Missouri and the Nutritional Sciences Department, I too looked at breastfeeding images that were portrayed in infant formula promotional materials. And women were often portrayed sitting in a rocking chair at home, as you say, clearly during the day. And in terms of interpreting that kind of image, it would make perhaps mothers think, well, I can't be home during the day. That can't be me. I can't relate to that. I'm going to have to resort to using some kind of formula. And so understanding how images affect whether or not we feel like we can achieve a successful breastfeeding relationship, you know, we have to think about the images that way too.
4: Exactly. And what's amazing now because we did this study before AI, with AI, we really have no excuse. There's really no image that we can't generate or identity that we can't represent in images. I mean, of course, I think real images should always be the norm. But when those don't exist, or as we see in the over 2,000 images that we took a look at, then there's no reason why we can't generate images to represent all sorts of people, all identities, so that we do have true representation, so that anyone who wants to breastfeed can find a picture that looks like them, that reminds them of them, that makes it feel as if, yes, breastfeeding is for me.
3: Right. Well, what would be some of the first images you would want to add to that bank?
4: Well, again, going just back to what we found was missing, we need to, first of all, diversify skin tone across the board, and not just the skin tone of the mother and the skin tone of the baby. But also what we found was that those two skin tones always seemed to match. There was very little variation between the skin tone between the mother and the baby. And we know that there are plenty of infants who don't have the same skin tone as their parents. So I think skin tone is the first. Of course, we couldn't code for ethnicity. We never wanted to presume anyone's racial or ethnic identity. But of course, having a range of ethnicities and racial identities, as well as individuals who are wearing their cultural clothing, and not just, like you said, their robes or their pajamas that look like they're in a catalog. And I think just creating images of real life, like you said, again, it is not always the case that we get to lounge on a couch or in a rocking chair feeding our children. In real life, we are going to the supermarket, we are in the car, we are at work, we are in a restaurant, we are at Walmart or any other store, and we have to feed. Feeding happens when the baby is hungry. And so there should be images that represent all of that. And just again, the mood in the image, the facial expressions, as much as I love reflecting back on my breastfeeding experience with my three daughters, it was not always easy and I wasn't always smiling. And that's real. And we should show that because we don't want people going into breastfeeding thinking it's always going to be perfect. It's never going to hurt because that's unrealistic. And we don't want to set those unrealistic expectations. So just varieties in all the ways that we can represent breastfeeding, I think, is what I would want to see.
3: Yeah. And as you say, being honest about it, it isn't easy to establish a breastfeeding relationship in all cases. And how wonderful would it be if there were lactation consultants readily available to women in their time of need? That would be a great public health step. It would be a great image to show.
4: Yes.
3: It would be great to see a mom in a room that was dedicated to breastfeeding during work time, just to show the different ways that breastfeeding can happen. And then once established, I think helping to emphasize that it's readily available food. And I always like to say that it's much easier than having to wash out all of the bottles and the nipples. So all of the benefits, as you have stated in your research papers, we are just about out of time. Is there anything that you want to leave our listeners with?
4: I would just say, you know, I know we've been talking about some of the kind of environmental aspects that make breastfeeding difficult. And I think we can all play a role in helping to support breastfeeding in our own communities. So talking about it with friends and family and our children, I think we can also make sure that if we are finding images or including images in our work or on a website, that we make sure that we are inclusive, that we are not just picking the first one that comes up, but that we are being specific in our search terms and looking for variety, because it matters. It matters for what people see. And we're not just talking about future breastfeeding individuals, but their partners and their support systems, and even the healthcare providers that will be providing their care. We want to make sure that individuals are aware that breastfeeding is an important part of life, that it is something that promotes health, both again, individually and from a public health perspective, and can be done with the proper supports.
3: Absolutely. In closing, I want to thank our listeners for joining us, remind everyone that Food Sleuth Radio is produced by Dan Hemmelgarn for KOPN in Columbia, Missouri. But most of all, I want to thank my guest, Dr. Lauren Denoor. She is a professor of nutrition and the director of the graduate program in dietetics in the Department of Nutrition and Food Studies at Montclair State University in Montclair, New Jersey. And her research focuses on improving first food justice. And I'll provide links to the journal articles that we referenced today. Thank you so much for your time and for your important work.
4: Thank you so much.
5: Join WERU and Earsay for a benefit performance August 15th. 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With Judith Sloan, Najal Saeed, Jonathan Lethem, Andy Tierstein, and Warren Lehrer.
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2: Airing on Asheville FM in Asheville, this is the Final Straw Radio. This week, we're sharing two segments on the show. First up is a conversation with two activists of Appalachians Against Uranium in eastern Tennessee about the expansion of a nuclear weapons development plant in Jonesboro in the Tri-Cities area near the border with North Carolina, Kentucky, and Virginia in the Blue Ridge Mountains. For the interview, we speak about the legacy of the nuclear industry in the region, health impacts on locals, some of the companies like BWXT that are involved, concerns of pollution, and building off the work of past and ongoing civic activism in the region. Find our guests online at their website or at their Blue Sky, which are linked in our show notes. If you missed our prior interview talking about related and other elements of the nuclear industries in the U.S., you can check out our July 19th episode interviewing M.V. Ramana, found at our website. After this, you'll hear a recording from May 14th, 2026, of journalist Roser Gari Perez speaking in Freiburg, Germany, about the case of the Ulm Five, five activists from various countries held in pretrial detention since September of 2025 in Germany on charges of taking action against an Elbit Systems Deutschland factory in that country. Elbit Systems is an Israeli arms manufacturer whose products bring death to people in Palestine. The defendants have experienced long-term isolation, extraordinarily long pretrial detention without the option of bail, and other weirdness during their hearings. As a note for U.S. listeners, the use of the term protocol in this segment can be translated as meaning taking notes. To take protocol is to take notes. You can keep up on this case and find out how to write letters or send support at ulm5.info. And you can find updated writings on this case on the Instagram or the Left Berlin author page for that journalist I named earlier, Roser Gari Perez. These are also linked in the show notes, alongside of some other resources concerning the topics of today's episode. I hope you enjoy.
3: I'm Camille. I use she, her pronouns.
4: Hi, I'm Sam. No pronouns.
3: And I am a concerned individual and do some organizing with AAU, Appalachians Against Uranium, mostly centered around Johnson City.
2: Great. Can you say a bit about AAU? You know, does it have a long track record? Is it kind of an informal grouping? And I'm sure a lot of it's in the name, but what is the purpose of the group? What do you do?
3: Yeah, of course. Appalachians Against Uranium is a fledgling, fairly new group. There's been some other kinds of resistance against militarized nuclear projects in the area, but mostly focused on watchdogging and county commission zoning procedures and government bureaucratic processes. And we wanted a grassroots, fairly public-facing organization that could do other kinds of organizing that's more direct and less mediated through government institutions.
2: Cool. So, yeah, let's talk about what AAU is worried about. Can you talk a bit about what is going on in Jonesboro and what organizations or companies are engaged around it?
3: Yeah, absolutely. So in Jonesboro, there's a long-standing munitions plant that has been making depleted uranium munitions, largely anti-tank munitions, for, as I understand it, decades. But this facility was recently bought by BWXT, that's Babcock & Wilcox Technologies, who have an expansion where they just started earth moving about a month ago. And that expansion is geared towards producing what they call high purity depleted uranium, which is a nuclear warhead component. But then they also have a facility in Irwin, Tennessee, which is just 30 minutes away from Jonesboro between Johnson City and Asheville. And that is where the National Fuel Service is located, which has historically been making two things. One is naval propulsion fuel, so

0: nuclear fuel for naval reactors in aircraft carriers and submarines, and then also what they call downblending, which is taking high-purity uranium and turning it into low-enrichment uranium for civil power generation. And they also have an expansion slated to begin doing high-enrichment uranium purification, which would be the only place in the U.S. doing that if they got it off the ground.
1: Okay, so there's a few things going on there, and this conversation is going to sit after the conversation with Ramana, which covered a lot of, but so this is an instance where we're talking about a specific corporation, BWXT, which has its hands in civilian power related nuclear energy, as well as the military industrial complex elements of it. And we've talked about warheads. And we've also talked about depleted uranium, which we were talking about with Ramana in terms of being anti-tank munitions that are not considered nuclear weapons in the same way as a warhead is. So that's interesting. And so there is pre-existing infrastructure, you were saying, in Irwin. And this is an expansion of a pre-existing depleted uranium plant that's in Jonesboro. Can you talk a bit about some of the history of this region's relationship with nuclear power, and whether it be so-called atoms for peace or so-called atoms for war?
0: Going back to the Manhattan Project and the initial construction of nuclear weapons and nuclear power in the U.S., Oak Ridge, the so-called secret city just outside of Knoxville, was one of the epicenters of that. And they focused on the uranium enrichment piece of that project, which is just about an hour and a half, 2 hours down the road. And a lot of why it seems like these projects are being located here is because of that proximity. They are making high-purity depleted uranium to send to Y-12, which is the national security complex in Oak Ridge that stores enriched uranium and is involved in warhead construction. And so they make the high-purity depleted uranium and ship it to Oak Ridge, where it can then get assembled or sent to other government facilities. And on the other side of this, you have the TVA, which operates a variety of nuclear power plants, and they are the only nuclear power plants that are producing plutonium and tritium, which are byproducts of power generation that then get used in nuclear weapons. And it's significant that if you're doing power generation that's producing those byproducts, you need what they call unobligated uranium, because lots of uranium, depending on how you source it, if you import it internationally especially, will have restrictions that it can't get used for weapons manufacturing. And BWXT is notable because they produce unobligated uranium. And so producing the uranium, being proximate to TVA power plants that produce tritium and plutonium, at least tritium, I'm less sure about the plutonium, but TVA power plants that produce nuclear weapons byproducts, and then that is proximate to Y-12, where these items can be stored and potentially assembled, creates this whole ecosystem of nuclear weapons and militarized nuclear technology.
1: Great. And so Y-12 is the managed project. It's privately managed by a contracted company relating to national security that's in the Oak Ridge area, right? You've mentioned the TVA. So my familiarity with the Tennessee Valley Authority is in relation to the industrialization and electrification of parts of the South and Tennessee, in particular the Roosevelt era, large, massive national and industrial projects throughout the country that got federal funding to do it. In this case, if anyone's seen O Brother, Where Art Thou, there's a valley that's flooded in order to make a large hydroelectric dam there. And so I think that it's interesting, the legacy of this quote-unquote public utility that has a private-public partnership that has a deep effect on the communities in which it's based. Can you talk a little bit? I don't know if there's anything there that you want to talk about, or maybe about, like, why is all of this nuclear infrastructure being put at a high elevation in the middle and eastern part of the country in Appalachia, what that says about the surrounding communities and the view that the government has about the quality or the worth of those communities?
0: Yeah, definitely. Like, my first thought with TVA historically has also been growing up near TVA dams and having hydroelectric generation and then these recreational dams, and this idea that it's about, in some way, flood control. But you start looking into the history, and ultimately this was intentionally flooding some communities in order to produce electricity and mitigate flooding in other communities. And then by controlling the dam, even in real time, having the ability to control how much water you let through and how much you keep back to affect which areas experience flooding and which ones don't, which of course is wrapped up in classism and environmental racism, and just being able to like concentrate and displace these kinds of effects onto less powerful, less desirable communities. And then the TVA getting into nuclear power is like, in part, once you're doing power generation, some companies like expanding into different forms. But I do think the nature of TVA as this weird public utility, private hybrid, set it up to be more likely than most random private utility companies to be producing tritium and nuclear weapons components in that way.
2: Something that I would like to add on to that, the relationship that these companies have to this area and to the people here. When I was learning more about this issue and learning about politics of uranium generally, I was introduced to the concept of economic hostages through the writing of Scott Perez, who wrote some articles for Dine Care. And yeah, it feels very prescient here that these companies are really promising economic development. They're promising high quality jobs. There's this idea that they're going to be able to come in here and poison the water and poison the air, which we'll get into, and that people will put up with it in the name of economic development.
1: How does this new expansion relate to the existing Eastern Tennessee and Southwest Virginia infrastructure? If you could like name some of those locations where some of these related facilities are. Oak Ridge, for instance, has already been named, right? And we've talked about Irwin and Jonesboro a bit.
0: Yeah, so there's a couple pieces of this. There's the BWXT piece, and then there's the broader nuclear piece. And I talked about the broader side with TVA and Oak Ridge / Y-12 outside of Knoxville. In terms of BWXT, big thing is that they have a de facto monopoly on naval reactors and naval fuel, which is to say, basically every modern U.S. submarine and aircraft carrier has a nuclear reactor that's its power source, and that reactor is almost certainly built by BWXT. And so this operation for the reactors is centered out of Ohio, Indiana, and Virginia. They have a facility near Akron, Ohio. They have a facility near Evansville, Indiana, in Mount Vernon, which is near the Illinois, Kentucky, Indiana tri-state area. And then they're headquartered in Lynchburg, Virginia. And so that's making reactor components and the fuel, and they do so-called advanced fuel development, lots of weird cutting-edge fuels that are supposed to be inherently safe for small and modular reactors. And then Irwin, with their fuel fabrication, factors into that process also, both with if they start doing high-purity uranium enrichment there, that is what you need to make that fuel. And then they also do fuel fabrication already. The one thing I was going to say also is that there's only two sites where private sector companies are authorized to handle high purity uranium, and they're both BWXT sites. It's the Irwin site and the Lynchburg site. And so part of why this high purity enrichment facility is being located there and why you have this whole cluster in the region is because there's tremendous security concerns around how you handle, transport, store, guard high-purity uranium. And BWXT is the only company that has managed to obtain and hold those security certifications, which is also why I think it's important to oppose, because it's not something that's trivial to relocate elsewhere. It's one of only a handful of sites where it would make sense to add this kind of operation right now.
1: Okay. Yeah, maybe this is a good time to talk about, now that we've located some sites where the processing is happening for these various purposes, what are the dangers to the local communities immediately in terms of having, I mean, if there's been a long history of places like Irwin and Oak Ridge, there's probably as much as is allowed to be documented that falls outside of like national security, top secret, whatever. There's probably got to be some documentation of people who have been living in those communities in terms of the impact of either immediately working in those facilities and handling the materials or having them stored, moved around, you know, or just being in their communities. Can you talk about what those health concerns have been, the outcomes, what's understood?
2: Yeah, absolutely. So I'm going to preface this by saying that this is a pretty difficult field of study. There is, as we would expect with this kind of thing, currently minimal available research. A lot of information has been repressed, and I personally am not a scientist. With that said, I'm going to do the best that I can. I'm going to focus on Irwin and areas specifically downstream of Irwin. So we know from the Irwin Citizens Awareness Network, ECAN in Irwin, that there is definitely some sense that something is very, very wrong. I don't know that this is really common knowledge, especially in the wider Tri-Cities area, but there also has been some citizen science research, and there are some reports, so the data that does exist is incredibly worrying. In 2010, Dr. Michael Ketterer started studying the pollution situation in and around Irwin, doing pro bono work for ECAN. He found highly enriched uranium in the Nolichucky River and the Davy Crockett Lake. And this is like coming from the NFS site. So the levels that were found in this 2010 report were significantly elevated above what we expect to occur naturally. They were not above what is like federally permitted for uranium and tap water, but they were violating the wastewater permit that the NFS site has. So since then, there has been more research. There has been uranium and plutonium found in soil, water. As recently as 2023, it was found in the dust in the attic of a Irwin resident, which also points to these compounds being released into the air. We know that this NFS site has been leaking into the water and into the air. So that is affecting counties downstream. It is also potentially affecting Asheville and other places within the airshed. So when we combine knowing that this plant is absolutely leaking with death rates, it becomes even more worrying. So there are two reports from the Radiation and Public Health Project. They have a bunch of numbers. I'm not going to read a bunch of numbers. I'm just going to give you one of them. From 2014 to 2018, in ages 0 to 74, the death rate for Unicoi County was 61.4% above the national average. And for Greene County, it was 50.6% above the national average. Now, death rates are high all kinds of places for all kinds of reasons. What is most damning here is the curve of the change in death rates over time. So both counties were actually close to the national average between, you know, the 70s and 80s, and they spiked in the 90s, and they have been climbing since. So this could absolutely be consistent with cumulative worsening effects over time that we expect from pollution like this. One other thing that I forgot to mention is that uranium is a heavy metal. So like other heavy metals like lead, it bioaccumulates, it builds up in ecosystems. When it's being released into the water, it isn't just, you know, flowing downstream and being diluted, it's being absorbed into the bodies of living things in that ecosystem and then stored there in place and then released again when they die. So this obviously should be very, very worrying information. Clearly it's, you know, it's not conclusive, but it should 100% be a reason for a complete stop of nuclear activities in Irwin and significantly more research. Instead, BWXT, when they confront this information at all, they're saying that it's what they're doing is safe, it's fine, it poses no risk.
1: Which is probably why the CEO lives right next to the processing facility, right? Drinking the water right out of the pool and everything. Yeah.
2: Yeah.
1: This is the Final Straw Radio on the Pacifica Network, and you're hearing our interview with members of Appalachians Against Uranium about expansion of nuclear weapons infrastructure in eastern Tennessee.
0: One thing I'll add is just that while you can say that the evidence is inconclusive, there's basically never conclusive evidence with this kind of radiation-based death, short of acute accidents and incidents. And even in the, like, highest level of recognized nuclear accidents, the like regulatory and institutional bureaucracy tends to deny effects with a kind of shocking gall. And so this is pretty good evidence. And one of the major things that ECAN, the Irwin Citizens Awareness Network, is pushing for is a pause on active activities and new construction for an environmental impact study, which could look at cumulative impact, because lots of government reporting ignores cumulative impact, but everything we know about radiation and radiation-based increased mortality says that this is a linear relationship to exposure over time. And so there's every reason to think that there would be a slight time lag after operations started there, and then death rates climbing the way we've seen.
2: You also are possibly going to expect a geographical spread over time.
1: Okay.
0: And in terms of that geographical spread, I'll also say that, like, Knoxville is downriver from this. The Nolichucky flows into the French Broad, flows into the Tennessee, flows into the Mississippi. And while there's an amount of the pollution getting dispersed, also part of what that means is you're going to have random people who are probably dying as a result of this pollution, but in ways that statistically aren't going to show up, which is where I think there are lots of people in a broad region who have a stake in this and may just not know it or recognize it.
1: So, like, an easy example of that could be, like, you know, when we're talking about heat deaths, the way that statisticians can look at the impact of heat deaths or COVID, even if something is not directly immediately attributable, either because the science is kind of new or understanding of this potential active cause, comparing death rates from one time to another in a place during a time of year and seeing the needle moving is one way of assessing, okay, well, this, even if it's not that people are dying of cancer of the lymph system necessarily, they might be dying at a higher rate of something that relatedly puts pressure on another part of their body system that doesn't actually get them to the point of that, but suddenly they're getting attributes of this, like, early stage that's applying pressure on other body systems or what have you, right?
2: Yeah, absolutely right.
1: Okay, and then, like, and it's okay if you don't have information on this, but I mean, that's enough. That should probably piss people off. But in terms of these locations, like, the first thing when you started talking about the water supplies and being downstream is Hurricane Helene and the amount of crap that went into the, like, nobody's talking about the Duke coal ash pond over near the airport around here. And that's been fought for a bunch of years, but I'm sure that that overflowed into the river during the flood, but that was maybe the least immediate of a lot of people's concerns, but it's just kind of not been discussed. Or the PCB piping company that's down on the French Broad. But when a climate emergency related event, for instance, happens, such as a flood that will run more material into a water supply, into groundwater or into rivers to be carried through other communities, or even just like an acute accident by people that are working in a facility, do you have a sense of, like, what kind of footprint away besides the water supply that these kind of things can happen? I'm wondering about, like, fallout if there were an accident around a facility that is actively engaging in nuclear power. If it's okay if you don't have an answer to that.
2: But. Yeah. One figure that comes up quite often is a 50-mile airshed. As a this is brought up often by people when talking about the Jonesboro plant with dust produced in the depleted uranium manufacturing. So there's this idea that a 50-mile airshed around this area has the potential to be affected. I don't have as deep knowledge about the scope of accidents here, simply because realizing what is already wrong has been horrifying enough and taken a lot of, you know, the mundanity of it all that has been happening for decades is really just horrific. And there is also the specter of accidents, and I think that's important to consider, but that sometimes that is used to distract from what is happening right now.
0: An anecdote that I think exemplifies BWXT's environmental approach is that there was a spring near the NFS site in Irwin that local residents were using for drinking water that theoretically shouldn't have been contaminated by their processes, but was. And so there was an extended period of time where local residents were drinking this radiated water and getting cancer and other things at really high rates. And when this eventually came to light, the response was to put a chain link fence around the spring and warning signs rather than address why radiation was getting into the drinking water there. It was to simply bar off that spring.
2: And another anecdote that comes up for me is just that part of the scientific inquiry that Hederer has done involves measuring the unpredictability of the water table, and just generally that the way that pollution spreads, especially pollution that is so small and can have such a disastrous impact at such tiny levels, is really unpredictable. And so, yeah, really anyone within the geographical region, it is really hard to say exactly what might happen. The reason why people who maybe don't really think about the Tri-Cities should still feel like they have a personal vested stake in this issue.
1: Right. That's very well put. Thank you, Sam. Yeah, and so there's besides what we're talking about, the dangers of the everyday operation, there's the danger related to the extraction, which is maybe a separate discussion, but I think one worth getting into at some point. And there are a lot of, for instance, Dene activists that have talked about, like, defending their land in the southwest of the so-called U.S. from this sort of extraction, this sort of legacy of health concerns that have come in the shadow of that work. There's also the question of just, like, what is this production for? What is this going to be used for? I wonder if you could talk about, like, if they're expanding these facilities to process weapons-grade and weapons-related nuclear materials, either for warheads or for depleted uranium shells. Can you talk about the, just sort of the horrors of nuclear war that's known? There haven't been very many warheads that have been dropped in the world's history. We have a couple of examples from the U.S. doing it in Japan. But I wonder if you want to talk about the reasons that outside of the local community that people would be concerned about participating or allowing this to go forward in their community or anywhere.
0: During the Cold War, the U.S. built these huge nuclear arsenals. And all kinds of people did the number on, like, you could kill the entire population of the Earth many times over. As the Cold War wound down, we started to get some minor gains on disarmament. And, like, in 1993, there was a huge treaty signed with Russia to start taking enriched uranium out of warheads and downblending it. They call it the Megatons to Megawatts program, using it for power generation, which has all kinds of issues, but did lead to starting to chip away at nuclear warhead arsenals. And these expansions seem very much like having worked through those stockpiles enough that the state is invested in starting up new production to maintain and grow those warheads, to maintain the ability to kill the planet over the course of the next decades or century. And I think it's hard to imagine any use of a nuclear weapon that doesn't lead to billions of deaths, and complete extinction is, like, fully within the realm of possibilities. And then even just, like, with depleted uranium, which, as you said earlier, is a nuclear-adjacent weapon. It's just not what we think of when we say nuclear weapons. All of the kinds of concerns that we've been talking about locally with pollution and with inability to directly prove cause of death is going to be happening anywhere the U.S. is waging war. And because those people aren't U.S. citizens, because they're probably brown, Muslim, otherwise marginalized, there's going to be even less standing to in any way recognize that people are dying as a result of the U.S. using weapons that are putting radiation out into the environment.
1: Cool.
0: I've not done a tremendous amount of prep there.
1: No, that's okay.
0: I mostly want people to know that nuclear war is bad.
1: Yeah, that's great. And it needs to be, it was a point of heavy discussion during the Cold War era and has sort of gone out of conversation for the most part. And now that we've got an administration that's looking to, as much as possible, spread its arms production and profit the companies that are a part of the military-industrial complex and reinvigorate this specific element, it's a thing that we have to have, you know, have to restart the conversations about this is a possibility, this is why it's bad, and how do we resist it? And I think that this is important. The work and what the research and what you're talking about is a really important thing on a bunch of different levels. So I really appreciate this conversation. Can we talk a little bit about some of the companies that are involved in this expansion of infrastructure?
2: Yes. So I am going to list some entities that are involved in the Jonesboro construction. This is just the information that I have to share at time of recording. BWXT is contracting to Edgewater Technical Associates for this construction project. This is a nuclear industry building contractor that has offices in Los Alamos and Carlsbad, New Mexico, Oak Ridge and Johnson City, Tennessee, New Ellington, South Carolina, and Richland, Washington. They are subcontracting out to Evans General Contractors, which is a general industrial contractor that has offices in Charleston and Greenville, South Carolina, Charlotte and Raleigh, North Carolina, Atlanta and Savannah, Georgia, Dallas, Texas, and Jacksonville, Florida. They are contracting engineering to a firm called Thomas and Hutton. That's Hutton with an H. This is a Southeast regional engineering firm that has more offices than I care to list in Alabama, Florida, Georgia, North and South Carolina, and Tennessee. The final thing that I'm going to say is that the logistics and transportation for nuclear material itself is handled by Energy Solutions. This is a company that has its hands in a lot of nuclear industry infrastructure. They mainly do like nuclear cleanup, but they also do transportation and logistics for nuclear materials generally. And the reason why I mention this is that the trucks are very, very easy to identify. If you go on their website and to their transportation and logistics page, there's pictures. And as soon as I learned how to recognize these trucks, I saw two of them in the same day. So just knowing what these look like, I feel like is very important, especially if you're in this region or even if you're looking somewhere else, to really ground this as a non-hypothetical thing that's happening and to really start to understand how these materials are actually moving through our physical world and through our community.
1: That company, for instance, just from a quick search, is headquartered in Salt Lake City and also in Charlotte, right?
2: Yes, there are a lot of corporate headquarters in Charlotte. I believe every company that I have mentioned has an office in Charlotte. This is also where the BWXT corporate is located.
1: This is the Final Straw Radio on the Pacifica Network, and you're hearing our interview with members of Appalachians Against Uranium about expansion of nuclear weapons infrastructure in eastern Tennessee. We've been talking about the implications of this technology and this expansion and with an eye towards, like, this is not something that we like. We are not advocating any specific responses to these dire circumstances that are being created by the organizations that are involved in this or the agencies that are promoting it and profiting off of it. I am not, at least. But I do want to, just with that said, because this is a part of not only energy infrastructure, which generally, like, there's often like environmental protest around expansion of energy infrastructure and the impacts that it can have. And there's a national security element in consideration with that. This is connected to not only DOE, but overlaps like the Department of Energy, but it also overlaps with the U.S. military and with ideas of national security in terms of weapons production and such. National Defense, Department of Defense. So I wonder if you have any information or have any insights about, like, when people are considering ways of protesting or attempting to change policy or applying pressure on companies, whether as shareholders or as members of community that are engaged in these Department of Defense and DOE adjacent or implicated industries, if there's any lessons that we can learn about, like, what sort of ways to keep yourself, like, safer or aware of the possibilities. This last week, we just aired an interview about the Prayerland case and federal sentencing of people that were getting decades to up to 100 years for a circumstance where nobody died, as opposed to the right-wingers on Jan. 6 that have been at different times offered money. They've had their sentences like revoked thanks to the kindness and largesse of the president, but have been invited by elements of the DOJ at points to like actually file suits against the DOJ for challenging them in the first place. So I guess what I'm like long-windedly saying is that I could see the DOJ and the federal government going hard after anyone that is challenging the nuclear program or is threatening the big money and big danger that could be created in these quote-unquote like energy production projects. I wonder if you have any sort of insights that you want to share with the audience about like what that can look like, being not lawyers.
0: So, disclaimers, I'm not a lawyer. I'm not your lawyer. None of this is legal advice. And also, the government is innovative in its application of the law and its ignoring of the law to prosecute dissidents. And there is no way to know how it might try to push charges. But we've done a small study on the Plowshares movement, which is an anti-nuclear, anti-war movement that was happening broadly under the Catholic Worker umbrella since the 80s, but with actions as recent as the 20-teens. And there was an action in 2012 where three members broke into the Y-12 National Security Complex to protest nuclear weapons. That's a good case study in at least one version of what repression can look like. And they got charged with three things initially. One was a basic trespassing charge that later got dropped. The other two were a destruction of government property charge and a charge under the Sabotage Act, saying that essentially they were disrupting the United States' ability to carry out war by breaking into that complex, and thus this constituted sabotage, which is a charge that carries up to 20 years, or up to 30 years if the U.S. wants to say that it's at war or in a state of emergency. And this is a weird World War II-era law that is just ridiculously broad on the books. I'm going to try and avoid going into the granular details, but it essentially defines almost everything as a war material. It's like arms and armaments, but also anything that might get used in that production, anything that might get used in the mining and extraction of raw materials that eventually might become armaments, and then any location where they might move or repair or maintain or store these materials. And so the law is basically like, if you intend to or could reasonably expect that you're going to inhibit the U.S.'s ability to carry out war, and you in any way obstruct, interfere with, or damage these sites or materials, then it falls under the Sabotage Act. And notably, there is a conspiracy charge associated with that act. If multiple people conspire to do something that would be covered by the act, and then one of them actually carries it out, the charge applies to everyone who the government decides is part of the conspiracy. This is really scary on paper. But also, this is one of those laws that is on the books and could be applied in lots of ways that it probably would not actually hold up in court at this point. So the charge I was talking about from 2012 and three Plowshares activists going into Y-12 was overturned in appeals at the Sixth Circuit Court, which, for reasons of precedent, applies to Tennessee. And so at that point, the judges were basically like, this is so broad as to be nebulous. For anything to count, it needs to actually functionally disrupt the U.S.'s ability to carry out war. Breaking into Y-12 did not actually change the ability of the U.S. to respond to an immediate threat. It didn't really disrupt long-term supply chains. Thus, that charge got overturned. All of this context around repression is part of why we're drawing attention to BWXT, because it is a private sector company as opposed to a federal site like Y-12, and the expansions, until they're built, are not actively producing munitions. And ultimately, this is one of those hyper-broad laws that the government could try and push on virtually anyone. Like, by the letter of the law, any protest that disrupts a highway, any kind of anti-mining or anti-energy action could be prosecuted under this law, but as is the case, generally, the main restriction on the U.S.'s ability to oppress activists is not the law. It is ultimately the legitimacy of the state and popular support for those activists. And so my main takeaway here is that I think it's essential that we have an anti-war movement. The U.S. foreign policy is as unpopular as it has ever been. There's all kinds of potential. And I think building a movement, taking care of each other, and finding ways to leverage power is absolutely essential. And the more we build that movement, the more we can take care of ourselves and mitigate the ability for the U.S. to repress activists through these hyper-broad, nebulous kinds of charges.
2: Something that I would like to add to this sense of stakes is that we know that the extremely high cost of nuclear weapons has influenced international weapons bans in the past. This is a huge motivating factor in the way the treaties get written, that nuclear arms races are simply wildly expensive, and so countries will agree to not do them because of this. And so it is very possible that if this so-called nuclear renaissance proves to be overly ambitious, if it is more expensive or takes much longer than anticipated, that that could have global impacts. The U.S. government may be much more inclined to pursue deals that limit nuclear arsenals. Obviously, like, less bombs is somewhat better, the stakes of nuclear conflict, but a little bit more, significantly more moving the needle. This will reduce demand in the nuclear industry.
1: So clearly, like, there are stakes that are being posed by the state and have been in the past when people have challenged its ability to expand the death machine, and people have stood up understanding those stakes and acting in the various ways or participating in the various ways that they could or made sense to them. And that's, like, one great thing about getting involved in a cause that you care about is there are numerous ways that you can get involved. There are various skills that you can bring or develop. And there's a lot of different fronts that this stuff can get challenged with. And as long as our movements are broad, that allows a lot more support for, in a lot of cases, the more radical elements to not only exist, but be supported by their other comrades. I wonder if you could talk a little bit about, if you want to name any groups that are already sort of involved in this work, if there are resources that you want to point us to, and there will be stuff in the show notes, or any ways that you might suggest somebody start thinking about their relation to this or getting involved in the community that they're in.
2: Yeah, so the first thing that I want to say is that if you are listening from Asheville and you have sat through this entire episode, you could have already made it to Johnson City by now. It is really not that far to come get involved on the ground here. Can check out the Blue Sky account, Appalachians Against Uranium. That is, at time of recording, the best place to find, like, link aggregation. If you have any information that you want to share, or if you are interested in getting involved, you can also email appalachians-against-uranium@proton.me. Another group that is active in the area is the East Tennessee Community Coalition. They are pursuing a more litigation route, resistance to the Jonesboro expansion. You can find them at etncc.org. And then finally, I want to shout out the Irwin Citizens Awareness Network. They don't have a specific online presence that I can point anyone to, but if you Google them, you will find evidence of their work over the past decades, and they have been doing a lot of really incredible things. They've been doing, as I talked about earlier, some really awesome, like, science and information about what is actually happening, and a lot of our data is coming from them. So, super cool group.
0: One thing that I'll add is, even if you're in a completely different region than what we've been talking about, one, BWXT has affiliate offices absolutely everywhere, and two, there's a site, wise-uranium, which is, one, charmingly Web 1.0, and two, incredibly informative about all kinds of nuclear nonsense going on. And if there is some other kind of nuclear project in your area, it's really easy to be right next to these things and possibly affected by pollution they're putting out and not know about it. And so if you're interested in this, if you live somewhere we haven't been talking about, I would go over to that website and just see what the nearest horrible nuclear thing is, because it's good to be aware of these things.
1: Yeah. Sam and Camille, is there anything that I didn't ask about that you want to mention right now before we end this interview?
0: One thing, BWXT has its hands in so many horrible things that it's hard to get to them all. But one that stood out to me is they are currently leading the bidding contest to produce a micro reactor for the U.S. military. This is called Project Peel or Project Janus, depending on which agency it's through. Small modular reactors are this weird category that, as I understand, includes anything under 300 megawatts. Project Peel is talking about a micro reactor, which is 1 to 5 megawatts, with the idea being that this would be deployable by rail, by air, be about the size of 4 shipping containers. And the idea is that they would be putting this on forward operating bases, army bases, maybe moon bases, kind of wherever. And I think nuclear safety is largely a myth, but especially when you talk about adding nuclear reactors to active war zones, the idea that you could model what's going to happen if a generator gets hit, I think is really ludicrous, and is also a thing where if you watch like the war between Ukraine and Russia, you see skirting against nuclear disaster with sides accusing the other of storing arms at nuclear bases getting shelled or nearly getting shelled, talking about adding nuclear reactors to army bases all over the place is just a massive accelerant towards pouring huge amounts of fallout into the environment.
1: Yeah, thank you both so much for the work that you're doing, the research, and for coming onto the show to talk about this.
0: Yeah, thank you so much for having us.
2: Yeah, thank you.
1: This is the Final Straw Radio on the Pacifica Network, and you've been hearing our conversation with two activists from Appalachians Against Uranium. Next up, you'll hear a segment from the episode number 104 of Bad News, Angry Voices from Around the World, from the A Radio Network, of which we're a member, which should be coming out this weekend. This was recorded by Radio Ausbruch from Freiburg, Germany, and it's a segment of journalist Rosa Gary Perez talking about the case of the Ulm Five, five activists from various countries who have been in long-time pretrial detention related to actions allegedly taken against Elbit Systems Deutschland, a factory that builds weapons that Israel uses against Palestinians.
3: You are about to hear an overview of an ongoing court case in Germany involving five activists known as the Ulm Five, who have been subjected to significant repression. The five are accused of carrying out an act of sabotage against the arms manufacturer Elbit in solidarity with Palestine. At an event in Freiburg on May the 40s, journalist Rose Gary Perez from Berlin, who has been closely following the trial, gave a talk providing an overview of the case.
4: Okay, so on the 8th of September last year, five people entered allegedly Elbit system in the city of Ulm, and there they allegedly break some stuff to try to stop the genocide in Gaza, or at least, like they say in their opening statements, for an hour or a day. Since then, they have been in pretrial detention. They waited for the police. So they didn't try to flee, they filmed themselves and they waited for the police. The police arrested them, had them like 30 hours without being able to connect with a lawyer or their families, so basically disappeared. And after that, they were sent to different prisons where they have been in pre-trial detention. The normal rule from pre-trial detention in Germany, what is normal is that it's supposed to be no more than 6 months. And now we are in month number 8 or 9. And some of the people, like Daniel, is in horrible conditions with 23 hours of isolation. Other ones have 22 hours of isolation. One can live a little bit more because they are working, but that's it. So communication with them has been very restricted. All the letters are being read. There are restrictions, for example, for V, all the letters have to be in German. And for the other ones, I think English or German. So the letters, for example, for the Spanish citizen Leandra cannot be in Spanish. The visits are different from all of them because the prisons do their own rules. So most of them just have like 2 visits a month, 30 minutes each. So you have to think that at the very least, the people come from Berlin. And in the case of Daniel and Crow, their families come from the UK or Ireland to visit them for 30 minutes. To arrange a visit, it takes the whole day of phoning the prison and trying to get all the permissions ready. And even though it takes so much time to prepare and the people come from far away to see their loved ones, sometimes things like the translator is not there or arrives late and then they get their visit cut short. The phone calls is also a mess. First of all, they are very expensive. So, for example, the person that works has to work 6 hours to make a few minutes phone call to pay for it. And they are also like being hurt, and they don't say when they are allowed to call. So if they call, let's say, their mother, and the mother is in that moment in a meeting and doesn't see the phone call, that's it. So communications with them is very annoying. Also, in the visits, there was always a policeman there listening to everything they say, and they are not allowed to talk about the case. It's a little bit weird. I don't know like how is it in Germany, but the investigation was finished in December. So not being able to talk about their case, I mean, these people should be out on bail and they should be able to talk about everything because they should be out in bail and not in pretrial detention. So everything is, to say the least, dodgy and horrible. Then we got the trial dates. They have 11 lawyers. So they have, most of them have 2 lawyers and 1 person has 3 lawyers. In preparation for the case, the lawyer tried to talk with the judge and with the prosecutor about how is it going to go, because originally there were 16 court dates starting 27th of April until end of July. So they were trying to see like what is going to be seen in each of the court dates, and they say communication was non-existent. They have no idea of what is going to be next day or not able to plan their defense properly. After the first day, that the judge decided not to hear any of the motions of the defense team, and I will get that to that later. And a few other days where it has been going rather slow because the judge is not ready to hear any of the arguments or any of the anträge, the motions, she decided to add 28 more dates. So now we have 44 dates going from 27th of April until the 8th of January. At that point, there would have been 16 months in pretrial detention. So 10 months more than should be the rule. They are accused of breaking and entering, of damage to private property, of using slogans of forbidden terrorist organizations from the river to the sea. And they also say they have an anti-Semitic motivation because they wrote that Israel kills children, which is a reality. So the case is going terribly wrong. First of all, the judge has moved this case instead of being heard in Landgericht Stuttgart, that is in the middle of Stuttgart. She decided to move it to the high security court of Stammheim. And Stammheim is and will forever be connected to the alleged left terrorism of the RAF from the 70s. So just the chosen to have it heard there, that is Oberlandesgericht and not Landgericht, is already setting the stage to paint them as criminals and basically terrorists in the minds of any German that knows a little bit of history. When we got there, we saw that they are divided. Well, the public is also divided by a 2.5 meter glass from the rest of the court, but the defendants themselves are behind a glass cage. So they are like in a glass cage all together. They are brought in in the moment that the press can do photos, they are brought in with handcuffs that are very tight. That's why they are doing the symbol like this, because they are very tight. And this is how they are presented to the press, in a glass cage, brought in with handcuffs like very dangerous criminals. That's what the court is trying to say, basically. So the motions that the lawyers were presenting is to sit next to their defendants, because right now, how it is, they have to speak with the defendants that are sitting behind them, so they cannot even see when the defendants want to talk to them, through a microphone. When they're using that microphone, first, the lawyers cannot follow what is going on in the court case, but also the defendants cannot hear what is going on during the court case. So if the judge is saying something and they are in that moment talking to their lawyers, they cannot hear what the judge is saying. So they fought and they are still fighting for the defendants to sit next to them, as is the normal thing in Germany. But the judge is not having any of this and is saying, no, they have to sit behind the glass cage. Another thing that the lawyers are fighting for is to be able to have somebody writing what is going on, because in Germany there is no transcription of the trials and the trials are not being recorded. The only thing that goes into the official protocol is what the judge decides that goes into the official protocol. So for example, when the lawyers on the first day were doing all these motions to sit next to their customers, she did not turn their microphones on, and none of the things they say, except one thing at the beginning, are in the official protocol. So another thing that they are fighting for is that the public also can write protocol. They deny that the public can write protocol because they say pens are sharp weapons in the hands of the public. I have to say that the public is surrounded by 16 heavily equipped armed security, basically, and I really don't know what we could do with a pen to those guys that are the ones that, when the judge tells us to leave, threaten us with violence to the public. Yeah, so those are the basic motions. So since then, and because this is a show trial and preposterous everything, the lawyers have been trying that the judge recuse herself because she's biased. She has denied everything. She says she's not going to recuse herself. Then they try for the five judges, because there are five judges, the president, two professional ones, and two Schopfels, so two civil judges. Then they try that the five recuse themselves because the trial is not going in a fair way, and the defendants are already being presented as criminals. That has been refused as well. And the only good thing about the trial, and this is where you come in, is the solidarity around the people. The sal has always been full. We have 66 places for the public, including press. They were always full, mainly by solidarity people. Every time the UL5 come, there is a standing ovation. It's very nice. And the first few days, we kind of got away with a lot. Like, there were some chantings and Free Palestine and everything, which was very nice. But now the judge is very upset at us and has told us not only we cannot clap or chant or sing, we cannot do silent applause. Anything else? There is always a rally outside to explain what is going on. So the solidarity has been very nice. And for example, right now, like in an hour, a full bus from Berlin is coming. So 50 people, and there are more people coming from Frankfurt and stuff like that. So try to organize a trip and see it for yourselves. First, to show solidarity, that's the most important thing. And second, so you can see for yourself what a show it is and how unfair it is. So you get like ready up and mobilize and spread the word.
5: This is The Final Straw Radio. The show will later be archived at thefinalstrawradio.noblogs.org.
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0: Community Radio would like to acknowledge that the station exists in the place we now call Maine, which is home to the sovereign Wabanaki people. We thank them for allowing us to be here, and we honor the ancestral and contemporary Wabanaki peoples indigenous to this place known as the Dawn Land.
1: 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Information at waldocountybounty.org.
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2: This is National Native News. I'm Jill Freitas. Efforts to encourage more Native Americans to vote are underway in more than a dozen states this year. Chuck Hornbach reports on how things are going in Wisconsin ahead of the state primary contest on August 11th.
3: The nonpartisan group Wisconsin Native Vote is about a decade old and is now up to four organizers around the state. They've already been doing outreach at powwows and a variety of other community events. Spokesperson and organizer Ann Egan Walkaw is a member of the Menominee tribe. She says a key message is that voting is a way to make sure Native voices are heard.
4: We tell people to vote for the seventh generation. That's what really resonates with people, because our ancestors worked to make sure Mother Earth was clean, healthy for us, and it's our job to do that for the next seven generations. But also, it's working to make sure we retain our sovereignty.
3: Egan Walkaw says tribal sovereignty is an especially powerful theme for the Menominee, which only won back full tribal status in the early 1970s after much activism and debate with state and federal elected officials. Still, this is not a presidential election year, and Wisconsin only has high-profile races for governor, the House of Representatives, and state legislature. Statewide voter turnout is expected to be down from 2024. But Egan Walkaw says there are some big problems, new and ongoing, likely to motivate tribal members to vote.
4: Like, we had listening sessions and people came to talk to us about issues that are important to them, like the data centers, you know, the opioid problem that we have on our reservations.
3: Egan Walkaw says she does encounter people who are cynical about voting and politicians, but she says she asks them, do they really want to do nothing at election time? For National Native News, I'm Chuck Kornbach.
2: The Kluna tribe's powwow and potlatch happens only once every 2 years, but when it does, it draws hundreds and hundreds of people to the village of Ikluna, a few miles north of Anchorage. The weekend of dancing, drumming, and feasting kicked off Saturday at the tribe's powwow grounds. Aaron Leggett, the president of the native village of Ikluna, says that what makes him most proud is that no one leaves hungry because the tribe feeds everyone.
5: We'll have moose, various types of moose stew and roast and fish, salmon. It's just sort of our way of really being open and good community partners.
2: Many also bring dishes to share. Leggett says the tribe had plenty to celebrate this year, including the groundbreaking for its long-awaited gathering hall, funded in part by the success of its new casino. But more than anything, Leggett says the gathering is a chance for Anchorage, Chugiak, and Eagle River to get to know their neighbors in the village of Ikluna.
5: There are certainly people that wouldn't necessarily, you know, when they think of Ikluna, maybe they would think of the cemetery and the church, but don't really have any other sense of it. The powwow potlatch really was our way of increasing awareness to the community and building that up.
2: The theme for this year's event was Restoring Our River 97 Years Later. It highlighted the tribe's efforts to restore the natural flow of the Ikluna River and its wild salmon runs. This story was provided by KMBA's Rhonda McBride. On this day in 1795, the Treaty of Greenville was signed, ending the Northwest Indian War. The agreement between the United States and several tribal nations ceded much of the present-day Ohio to the United States, marking a major turning point in federal tribal relations and westward expansion. I'm Jill Freitas.

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4: 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If you have any comments or questions about our programming or the station in general. Welcome to Morning Maine for this Tuesday morning. My name is Matt Murphy. I'll be with you for the next, just under 3 hours. And I'll be joined by Board Member Emerita Pat Pugh in just a bit. Well, in a couple hours. and she'll be in because we are in our membership drive, our summer membership drive. And I'll go light on that until later. But just want you to know, if you're just tuning in for the first time this week, that's coming. From the National Weather Service for today, it'll be sunny with a high near 85. West winds 10 to 16 miles per hour with gusts as high as 30 miles per hour. For tonight, clear with a low around 62, southwest winds around 6 miles per hour, becoming calm in the evening. And for tomorrow, Wednesday, sunny and hot with a high near 88, light southwest winds increasing to 5 to 10 miles per hour in the afternoon, and winds could gust as high as 20 miles per hour. Partly cloudy Wednesday night and Thursday, sunny, a high near 87. Well, we'll get started with the music here. In the news last week, sad music news. The Irish singer-songwriter Glenn Hansard died in a motorcycle accident in the wee hours of the morning. And his funeral is today in Dublin. Actually, it'll be taking place during this very program in a couple hours. So we're going to hear a little bit from Glenn Hansard during the program today. We'll start out with Glenn and Markéta Irglova. And they together had a duo group called The Swell Season. And they were most known for their roles in as actors and musicians in the film about two Dublin buskers called Once, and their song Falling Slowly won the Academy Award for that year for the film. And so we're going to start out with The Swell Season. This is Sleeping, and then we'll go on to we're going to hear from Sam Lardner in Barcelona and Caroline Cotter and Ingrid Michaelson in this next set. All right, thanks very much for tuning in to Community Radio, and thanks for being with us here to start your day. Here's the swell season.
5: Sleeping, still dreaming.

this feeling. See it better, best be told. And how in the world did you come to be such a lazy love? Oh, it's so

0: We just heard from Madison Violet with Small of My Heart from No Fool for Trying. Came out in 2009, their Canadian group, duo. Before that, Anna Daly Young, I'm gonna Be Okay, from the album Go My Own Way that came out a couple years ago. Just came over Anna Daly Young in some musical research and found out that she's from one town over from where I grew up in Massachusetts. So that's kind of cool. Ingrid Michaelson with one of my favorites of hers, Be Okay, the acoustic version from the album from 2020 of the same name, Be Okay. Maine's own Caroline Cotter with Morning Mantra off of the album of that same name from 2023. And we'll be hearing some recorded live in the studio here yesterday on the Wing. Caroline was here and performed live and got a recording of that. So we'll hear a couple of those. She'll be in Belfast this Saturday for the Belfast Rotary Club's benefit for Waldo County Bounty, fighting food insecurity, working for food security at Steamboat Landing at 4 o'clock, along with Louisa Stanchoff and Tom DeMena, two other great Maine singer-songwriters. We'll hear more from all of them a little bit later. And Sam Lardner and Barcelona with Esperanza, the Hope Anthem from Varumba, Nothing New. That's a new album out from Sam and company. And he will be in concert in Bucksport tomorrow evening, 5:30 or afternoon, whatever, 5:30 at the Alamo Theater as part of Bucksport's Wednesday on Main series. And that's a fundraiser for the Bucksport Animal Shelter. And we will have an interview with Sam right near the end of the show, about 8:45. So do stay tuned for that. And we started things out with Glenn Hansard and Marketa Irglova from their group, The Swell Season. And that was Sleeping. And today is the day of Glenn Hansard's funeral in Dublin this morning for us, the afternoon for them, early afternoon, and we'll hear from Glenn and The Swell Season and Marketa a little bit later in the show. Well, right now, I'm actually a minute or so late for Climate Connections, so let's get right to that, and then we'll be back to the music after that. 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
1: 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WERU is a media sponsor of the Blue Hill Maritime Heritage Festival.
2: I'm Dr. Anthony Lizerwitz, and this is Climate Connections. Winters in Western Oregon tend to be cool and rainy, but summers are usually very dry. So many farmers in the region irrigate their crops, and much of the water they use comes from rivers that are fed by mountain snowpack. But as the climate warms, that snowpack is shrinking.
3: It is over time going to really impact how people irrigate their crops.
2: That's Gabrielle Rush McNally of the Dry Farming Institute. Her group helps farmers in the region learn how to grow crops including tomatoes, melons, beans, and squash without irrigating during the dry summer season. For example, they can help their soil retain moisture from winter rains by mulching and adding compost to their fields. And spacing plants more widely can help them develop longer roots to access water that's held deeper in the soil. The Dry Farming Institute teaches farmers about these methods and tests crop varieties to identify which can thrive in dry farm conditions.
3: We also encourage a lot of experimentation and then knowledge sharing to see like what works in a particular context.
2: So even if they do not stop watering entirely, farmers can reduce how much they rely on irrigation as the climate warms and water becomes scarcer. Climate Connections is produced by the Yale Center for Environmental Communication. To learn more about climate change, visit climateconnections.org.
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0: And we thank all of our business members, business supporters who contribute to WERU, and we thank them on the air. If you're interested in supporting the station and being thanked on the air or not, just behind the scenes, you can email Dennis Howard, who is our business support manager and music director, at dennis@weru.org. And that is Dennis with one N. And he would love to hear from you and have a nice chat and get you on the air. All right, well, next up here on Morning Maine is we're going to go with another fine Maine artist, actually one of WERU's own, former DJ here at the station and a talk show host and still around and still involved, just not doing a show right now. But we're going to hear from Sarah Trunzo, and this is off her album Better Than I Was, and we are going to hear Capricorn. Thanks, everyone, for tuning in.

0: Yeah, we just heard from Tom DeMena with Greenlight off of his album, To Hell With You, Sam Malone. Came out in 2021. And Tom is one of the three great performers who will be in Belfast this Saturday, 4 o'clock at Steamboat Landing with Louisa Stanchoff, who we just heard from before that, with Alice, and also Caroline Cotter. And play some more of them. 8 o'clock, we'll play some live recordings here at WERU in the last week by all three of those artists. So that's a fundraiser for Waldo County Bounty put on by the Belfast Rotary Club. Before Louisa, we heard from the great Judy Collins, of course, with Someday Soon from Who Knows Where the Time Goes. Came out in 1972, and Judy Collins will be at the Criterion Theater coming right up on Sunday, August 16th. Judy Collins, Sweet Judy Blue Eyes, Farewell Tour with Loudon Wainwright III. Wow. And we'll hear from Loudon Wainwright in a little bit, too. And you can find out more information and tickets and all that stuff at CriterionTheater.org in Bar Harbor. We also heard from I'm With Her, and they are going to be at the Criterion as well. Their date at the Criterion is Monday, August 17th. And we might hear some more of them a little bit later. We'll see. Sarah McLachlan before that with a live rendition of Ice Cream from Mirrorball, the complete concert. That's from 1990. And we started things out with our very own Sarah Trunzo with Capricorn from her album of the same name from last year. Well, that brings us up to date here on Morning Maine. We'll be back in just a couple of minutes with the weather and some more music. Thanks for listening.
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1: 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Our featured artist of the week, Joaquin Cooter, is a little article about him there, and you'll be hearing from him in about 40, 45 minutes. And some ticket giveaways, too, a ticket giveaway. So all kinds of stuff there, and playlists for shows and recordings of shows, public affairs and music shows. So lots there. So, all right, well, welcome to hour number two of Tuesday, August 4th, Morning Maine. My name is Matt. I'm your host today on the program. Be with you for a couple more hours. I'll be joined by the one and only Pat Pugh, board member emerita and fundraiser supreme, will be here to chat with us and encourage you to support Community Radio. So do stay tuned. Pat will be here about 8 o'clock. Let's take a look at the weather from the National Weather Service for today. Sunny with a high near 85. For tonight, clear with a low around 62. Tomorrow, Wednesday, sunny and hot with a high near 88. Wednesday night, partly cloudy with a low around 62. And then Thursday, sunny with a high near 87. So we've got some heat coming up. All right. Well, let's go now to a fellow who was on WERU yesterday morning for a little bit chatting, Eric Kilburn. He is a Massachusetts singer-songwriter, been around for a good long time, played at the Left Bank Cafe in Blue Hill back in the day, if you maybe you caught him there. He is going to be, he's in Maine for a few days for some concerts. He's one of the featured artists at the Sweet Chariot Music Festival, and of course, Art Festival, August 4, 5, and 6 on Swan's Island, right here in Maine. SweetChariotMusicFestival.com. And just to give you a little taste of the people, all kinds, I mean, there's too many to name right here, but a lot of them, including folks like Doug Day and David Dodson and George Kaufman and Lisa Redfern. And let's see, Susie Williams and Jefferson Hamer. And we're going to hear from him in a few minutes. And all kinds of great people. So that's at Sweet Chariot Music Festival, 4, 5, and 6, August, right here in Maine. So right now, let's hear from Eric Kilburn with Toaster off of his album that came out earlier this year, Passages. And thanks very much for tuning in to Morning Maine. Again, the studio number is 207-469-0500. If you'd like to make a donation early in the show at a little after 7 today, we'll take your call. And then in a little while, we'll have phone volunteers here. And I'll be encouraging you to call with a little more gusto than I'm doing now. All right, here's Eric. Oh, geez, I almost forgot.

tell you about his other gig here in Maine. Friday night, 7 p.m. in East Blue Hill at Founders Hall. A nice old hall there in East Blue Hill. Eric will be in concert 7 p.m. Friday. So, okay, here we go. Eric Kilburn.

0: Okay. That was Eric Kilburn with We Can Laugh. With old favorite Katie Curtis, another Boston singer-songwriter. Great one, of course, with harmony on that one. And before that, Jefferson Hammer with Man in Love with Everyone off of Alameda. Came out a couple years ago, 2024. And I think, yeah, boy, and we also had another one from Eric Kilburn, Toaster, about that old, old toaster. I have a friend who's got one that's that old, has two, actually, and takes parts off the off of old toaster B to keep old toaster A going. And, you know, it does the best toast. Really does. And so, all right. So, yeah, Eric Kilburn, Jefferson Hammer, and a whole bunch of other people at Sweet Chariot Music Festival. That is taking place on Swan's Island, August 4, 5, and 6. So, by my calculations, that would be starting today out on Swan's Island. So, check that out at SweetChariotMusicFestival.com. And also, we heard announcements at the top of the hour, one from the Ellsworth Public Library, all kinds of things going on there, and they support and partner with WERU. Well, they've got someone I want to tell you about who will be there all of August, has an art exhibit, and his name is John Byrer. And you can find out his art at John with J-O-N Byrer. .com. He is in Belfast, and he's going to be have his art up there. Fine artist who, in fact, designed WERU's T-shirt with the microphone and trees and stuff 10 years ago. And he's got another design with a tower, radio tower, that we are in the process of getting printed up right now. So the new T-shirts will be coming out. We'll be showing those on the website. And the artist, John Byrer, has an exhibit in Ellsworth right now. So check that out and keep your eyes peeled for the new T-shirts. And now I'd like to welcome to the airwaves. I've mentioned before, I did like a whole, a whole big thing. I probably talked for 10 minutes about Pat Pugh joining me here in the studio, joining all of us to do some fundraising, and because this is our summer membership drive, and your support means a whole lot. And so, good morning, Pat. Welcome to Morning Maine.
1: Well, good morning, Matt. I'm happy to be here. It's a little earlier than you had announced earlier, but I just couldn't wait to get here.
0: All
1: so
0: right.
1: Here I am.
0: Oh, well, that's just wonderful. Thank you for being here. And Hey, for folks who don't know you because you're not on the air, you're only on the air every quarter, right, during fundraising.
1: Correct.
0: But you've done a lot and have been connected a lot with the station. Can you, like, tell people your little WERU origin story and what you've been up to here at the station for all these years?
1: Sure. It's been a real pleasure to be a part of WERU all these years. Charlie and I started listening when the station came on the air in 1988, and it took us a while to become volunteers. We were supporters, but volunteers happened about 15 years ago when Charlie decided he really wanted to be a DJ. And there was a gathering out in the yard here, so we came down for that. And well, 15 years later, we've cleaned the gardens, we've helped clean up, we've helped
0: You've cleaned up after me a few times out in the coffee area.
1: That's right, yeah.
0: Thank you.
1: We've done tabling. You mentioned T-shirts. I designed one of our T-shirts.
0: Yes, you did.
1: Yeah, that was about, well, for the 30th.
0: Yep.
1: 8 years ago.
0: It had hearts on it.
1: It did. And I've been a part of the development committee and on the board until my term limit limited. So now I am very happy to be here as a volunteer and supporter of WERU, just like you can be. You can do so many things. There's so many things behind the scenes that volunteers are needed for. So, yes, we like the financial support. We need that. But there are other ways that you can help, too.
0: Yeah, absolutely. Well, thanks for being here, Pat. And, yeah, what's your WERU story? How did you come to listen to the station and be connected? And is a donation part of that story? Maybe you've donated before, or maybe you'll become a first-time donor. You can call Pat and I in the studio, and when phone volunteers are here in a little while, in about a half hour, we'll let you know, and we'll switch numbers. But right now, the number is 207-469-0500. And we're going to hear one, let's see. I think we're going to hear right now from the swell season, and that is Glenn Hansard and Marketa Irglova. And this is we're going to hear Once from the movie of the same name, for which they won an Academy Award for the song duet Falling Slowly. We'll hear that a little bit later. But and as I mentioned earlier, and some of you watch the music news and the news know that Glenn Hansard, a great Irish singer-songwriter, died in a motorcycle accident last week in Dublin. And his funeral is today, this afternoon there, this morning here. And so we're going to have a couple more from Glenn and Marketa to mark that and celebrate his life. By all accounts, he was a wonderful, wonderful guy. And everyone over there loved him. And so it's a big deal for the Irish music world right now. So we'll hear the song Once. And then we'll be back with Duncan Newcomer and Quiet Fire. We'll find out what's new with President Lincoln. Well, what's spiritual with President Lincoln? We'll say that. Pat, what's that number again?
1: 207-469-0500.
0: All right. Thanks, everyone, for listening.

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1: This is Quiet Fire, a program about the spiritual life of Abraham Lincoln and its relevance to us today. This is Duncan Newcomer. Here's a Lincoln quote for you. It's from the biography written by Carl Sandburg. Beyond Indiana was something else. Beyond the timber and the underbrush, the malaria, milk sick, there must be something else. In the opening pages of the many volumes of Sandburg's classic, he weaves a sense of yonder. There is the presence of something else going on beyond the, quote, snake rail fences made by hands hard and crooked as the roots of walnut trees, he wrote. Now, the southern Indiana boyhood home of Lincoln is a place I've been, many millions of Americans have been, and my experience was that there was a spirit in the air, something caught in the sunlight and the breeze among the leaves of the high trees. Sandburg tells us that Lincoln's mother, Nancy Hanks, carried this hope of something else other than hardship and suffering. Quote, there was a consolation leading to easy slumber in the Beatitudes. Blessed are the meek, for they shall inherit the earth. Blessed are the peacemakers, for they shall be called children of God. The heart songs and the meditations of her heart communicated a yonder hope from mother to son. But not just the language of religious hope and spirits in the air of Lincoln's Indiana boyhood home. The Ohio River flows into this history. Sandburg writes, here was the life flow of a main artery of American civilization at a vivid time of growth. Steamboats, flatboats, houseboats floating toward some new destination. Lincoln would build a flatboat and take the cargo down the Ohio to the Missouri to New Orleans, to the Mississippi, and then to New Orleans. There was power in this new American civilization. Lincoln, a grown man, heard a lecture about that power at a low point in his own life. Ralph Waldo Emerson said in that lecture, the world is upheld by the veracity of good men. And so Lincoln emerged full of a sense of yonder, full of meek beatitudes, full of the words of truth for America to hear, full of a sense of his own power and the power of something yonder, something beyond Indiana, but still a part of it. We need such power today to light us down in honor to the latest generation. This is Duncan Newcomer, and this has been Quiet Fire, the spiritual life of Abraham Lincoln.

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1: And you're listening to Morning Maine for Tuesday here on WERU. My name is Matt. I'm here with Pat, and we are right into our summer membership drive.
2: Yes, we are. And Matt,
1: yes,
2: we have an online gift, and it is from a new member, Anonymous from Chicago.
1: Oh, thanks.
2: And all of our donations are being matched, so how wonderful is that?
1: Yeah.
2: Good way to start out.
1: Absolutely, and you can give online as well by going to weru.org, and there's donation buttons galore. And you can also give us a call here in the studio at 207-469-0500. Pat or I would be happy to take your donation and get it matched dollar for dollar. And yeah, and we're going to keep track of that number because we're going to be giving away a pair of tickets to Joaquin Cooter in just a few minutes here. So, all right. But right now, we're going to, I had played a little Once by Glenn Hansard and Markita Irglova, The Swell Season from the movie Once. If you haven't seen it, it's a wonderful, wonderful romantic movie about buskers in Dublin and their encounter, and really great movie. And we're going to hear now the Academy Award winning song Falling Slowly from that movie. In the movie, there's a really great scene of them performing this together, and I think it's a studio or a music shop, I can't quite remember, but very cool. And so we'll hear that, and then we'll go on from there. Thanks very much for listening to Morning Maine here on WERU. Here's Glenn Hansard and Markita Irglova, Falling Slowly.

All right, we just heard Joaquin Cooter with Cool Little Lion off of his album of the same name, and that came out in 2024. Let me tell you a little bit about Joaquin Cooter. He's an American percussionist, composer, multi-instrumentalist, and he blends world music, Americana, and folk traditions. He's born in Santa Monica, California, and grew up, yes, with his dad, guitarist and producer Ry Cooter, great Ry Cooter. And Joaquin got to rub elbows with and perform with people like in the studios and on stages like Johnny Cash, Ali Fakature, V.M. Bott, Steve Earle, John Lee Hooker, Dr. John, Nick Lowe, and Buena Vista Social Club. So that's some pretty great company. So good for Joaquin. And he is going to be in concert with three concerts that you get to pick from if you're the winner when I when the music starts and I give the phone number. And the concerts are Friday, August 14th, 7 p.m. at the Camden Opera House. So the 14th in Camden. Saturday, August 15th at 7 p.m. At Tunk Joy Bakery, 61 Rogers Point Road, and Stu Ben, good friends of WERU at Tunk Joy Bakery. So that's Stu Ben on August 15th, Saturday, August 15th. And then on Sunday, August 16th, 7 p.m. in Emlyn Hall at the Bay School in Blue Hill. And this is a great opportunity to see hear some really great music by a very innovative artist. So August 14th in Camden, August 15th in Stu Ben at Tunk Joy, and August 16th in Blue Hill at the Bay School. And you can find out more information from going to bagadoosemusic.org. And yeah, Bagadoos Music, putting these concerts on, and they're also very great friends of WERU, so go check them out, bagadoosemusic.org. Okay, so now here's the deal. I'm going to give the phone number, and if you haven't won tickets in about a month, let's give somebody else a chance. The number is 207-469-0500, and I'll pick up the line once the music starts. So let's hear one more from Joaquin. We're going to hear Sight and Sound.

Okay, thanks for the calls. We have a winner, but there'll be more tickets tomorrow, Thursday and Friday, and an interview on Friday. So stay tuned.

0: All right, Joaquin Cooter with Sight and Sound. And that is off of the album. What's the name of that album? Dreamer's Hotel. Motel. It's a motel, not a hotel. Dreamer's Motel. And congrats to our ticket winner. She chose the Saturday, August 15th, 7 p.m. show in Steuben at Tunk Joy Bakery. So enjoy that. And they're also going to be, Joaquin Cooter is also going to be Friday, August 14th at the Camden Opera House and Sunday, August 16th at the Bay School in Blue Hill, put on by Bagadoose Music in Blue Hill. And you can get more information and tickets and all that at bagadoosemusic.org. And thanks to those folks for those friends of ours for making those tickets available to you, our listeners. All right, Pat, Pew, you're here in the studio with me.
1: Matt Murphy. Yes, I am.
0: All right. We're gonna the rest of the show, we're going to speak kind of staccato. Okay. Is that all right?
1: Sure.
0: Okay. All right. So, Pat, we are in our summer membership drive. We're like, what? This is start of day four. I guess we started Saturday.
1: That's right.
0: So, and we have all kinds of great news.
1: Yes, we do. Great news.
0: You want to go first? You want me to go first?
1: Donations are being matched. That's a big one.
0: That's a big one.
1: Our incoming general manager just walked in the door.
0: Yes, Kristen Spaulding is here.
1: Kristen is going to be answering phones for us, waiting to hear from you with your donation, which will be matched, I mentioned.
0: Yes, and the number to call is 207-469-6600, or go online to weru.org. And, we would be happy to have you make a first-time gift or become a sustaining member or make an additional gift if you've given before. We appreciate it all. And
1: we do, and we had a new member already this morning, but we'd love to have a lot more, not just one.
0: Yeah.
1: We're aiming high, so.
0: That's right.
1: Yeah.
0: And so if you tune in, stay tuned in to On the Wing today at 11, you'll hear Kristen and Stacey Otto on for 3 hours of great music and some good chat, and so definitely stick around for that. And, so I want to play another one before the top of the hour when we get to Around Town with Amy Brown. And then we'll have another hour of Morning Maine and some other musicians who are going to be in the area performing for us really soon. Yeah.
1: 469-6600. We're waiting to hear from you.
0: And here's another one who won't be in the area because he's in the on the concert hall, the great concert hall in the sky or wherever. John Prine, Sunday, August 23rd at the Criterion Theater in Bar Harbor. How Lucky Can One Man Get, featuring John Prine, a film I think it might be, it's on his premiere tour around. But so we're going to hear from John Prine now with Dolores Keene. And this is In a Town This Size, because we are just one big small town here at WERU. So thanks very much. 207-469-6600.

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1: Good morning. This is Around Town with Amy Brown. It's Tuesday, August 4th, 2026. Bucksport residents are getting some help in their efforts to build a new animal shelter from a great band that will be putting on a benefit show this week.
2: Good morning, Amy. It's Paula Key again from Wednesday on Main to remind everybody that we have an incredibly good event on Wednesday, August the 5th. Barcelona will be back in town, and they are amazing. The reviews say Gypsy Kings meet James Taylor, and they go out for a joyride. So flamenco fusion and really amazing. But what's really the best is that this concert is a benefit for the funds to raise a new shelter in Bucksport, animal shelter, which our existing shelter is 50 years old plus and serves over 13 communities. And it's not doable. It's crazy. So tickets are $20. You can go to Eventbrite or you can contact me through the website at my email address, bucksportwom@gmail.com. People are not liking Eventbrite very much, so please just contact me if you're having any issues with that. And thank you for supporting this wonderful cause. 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So doors open at 4:30 Wednesday, August 5th at the Alamo Theater. 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All proceeds go toward the Building a New Shelter Fund. So please do join us. Thank you.
1: Thanks, Paula. In Castine, the Witherly Memorial Library hosts a foreign affairs discussion group on Wednesday evenings. And this week, the topic is a preliminary evaluation of the America First foreign policy. Quote, "The topic is a preliminary evaluation of the America First foreign policy, specifically looking at impacts on trade and investment, U.S. humanitarian food and health assistance, and security, specifically the NATO Security Alliance. The discussion will be moderated by Barbara Griffiths, who is a retired U.S. ambassador and foreign service officer with a B.A. and M.A. in economics. All are welcome, and a brief reception will follow," end quote. The Foreign Affairs Discussion Group meets in person in the reading room at the Witherly. For more information, including some suggested reading, go to witherlylibrary.net. The Mount Desert Festival of Chamber Music continues tonight with the Grammy Award-winning Parker Quartet at the Neighborhood House on Northeast Harbor. The festival is a 63-year summer tradition, and advance tickets are recommended. You can find more information and purchase tickets at their website, which is MountDesertFestival.org, with the Mount being abbreviated MT. MountDesertFestival.org. And you can also email tickets@MountDesertFestival.org if that's easier. And the Bangor Band will be performing tonight in Chapin Park.

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2: 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And go to WERU.org. You can give there, too. So, all right, we just heard about I'm With Her going to be at the Criterion Theater. So a little later this month. So let's hear from I'm With Her now from their live album, Sing Me Alive. We're going to hear Ain't That Fine. And, yeah, and then we will shift to some music recorded here at WERU in the last week with Caroline Cotter, Louisa Stanchoff, and Tom DeMena. So stay tuned for that. My name is Matt. I'm here with Pat, and we are having a great time. Hope you are, too, and hope you call 469-6600.

0: That was I'm With Her. Sarah Jarosz, Aoife O'Donovan, and Sarah Watkins. Definitely a super group of great singers, musicians. And let me tell you once again when they're going to be at the Criterion Theater in Bar Harbor on Monday, August 17th in Bar Harbor. Wow, that Sunday, it's Judy Collins with Loudon Wainwright III on Sunday the 16th. And then the next night, it's I'm With Her with Sarah Jarosz, Aoife O'Donovan, and Sarah Watkins. That's, wow, that's a couple great nights of music.
1: It certainly is.
0: So, all right, well, that's that. There's great music in the community. There's great things going on, as you heard, on around town with Amy, and there's great things happening at community radio, and so we are looking for your support for that. And Pat, take it away.
1: Well, thank you, Matt. Yes, our summer membership drive is in full force. We're about halfway through, and we are looking for new members, sustaining members. If you already are a sustaining member, you could increase the amount that you give on a monthly basis. All of that's very, very helpful. We appreciate all of the additional gifts that you can give if you are a sustaining member. And new members, first-time donation, that's very, very special. And we welcome you into the WERU family. And we hope that you will make that decision to call this morning. We do have a match for any donation, and it's very, very much appreciated. Whatever you can give is always gratefully accepted here. So think about that, make a donation, and know that no matter what amount you give, that is going to be matched by a very generous supporter of the station who does, and there's more than one, I think, matching for us during our drive. So that too is a great gift and much appreciated. So do give us a call, 207-469-6600, or give online at weru.org.
0: All right. Thank you. Thank you, Pat. And thank you, everyone out there. Hey, so now we're going to shift gears a little bit. I've been mentioning we had some great musicians here at WERU in the last week. And we recorded them live performing on the air, and we're going to share some of that right now. They are all, this is Caroline Cotter, Tom Demena, and Louisa Stanchoff. They are going to be performing in Belfast on Saturday, August 8th, 4 to 7 p.m. at Steamboat Landing Park. And the rain date is August 9th, 1 to 4. It's a Harborfest concert for food security. All proceeds to benefit Waldo County Bounty, put on by Belfast Rotary Club Presents. And a shout out to Ken Schweikert for all of his work leading that effort on making this concert happen. And WERU is one of the sponsors of it, so we're definitely big on this concert, and that's why we had all three artists here at the station. So yesterday on the Wing with Pepin and Olivia, Caroline Cotter was here. So we're going to hear from her now, recorded live, and then we'll go on from there. We'll get to Louisa Stanchoff next, and then Tom Demena. So thanks very much for tuning in. 207-469-6600 is the number to call to make your support known. And thanks for listening.
2: I mentioned the album's coming out in October. I did release the first single from this album a couple of weeks ago, and it's called The Answer.

0: All right, so that was Caroline Cotter on WERU just yesterday. And next up, we're going to hear from Louisa Stanshoff, who was here on Saturday on Americana Basement with Joe and Elizabeth. And right now, though, I've got to welcome Pat back to the airwaves because you've got something to do, someone to thank.
1: Well, I do, and I want to thank Edie of Little Deer Isle for your donation, which is being matched, just to remind everyone. And everyone can call 207-469-6600. Please do so.
0: All right. Okay, next up, Louisa Stanshoff. She, along with Caroline Cotter and Tom Domena, concert for food security, all proceeds to benefit Waldo County Bounty, put on as part of Belfast Harborfest by the Belfast Rotary Club. You can find out more at BelfastHarborfest.com. And you can also hear the full recordings of these folks on WERU. If you go to WERU.org, there's a article there with information and links to hear not just a couple from them, but the whole shebang. So let's get right to Louisa.
1: Let's do.
0: All right. 207-469-6600 is the number to call to support WERU. And this kind of great opportunity for local musicians who are fine singer-songwriters who are really great, and also for you to hear it and all that good stuff.

But this next song I'm going to play is an unreleased song. I actually just got my masters for my next album back today, and I'm really excited about it. So I'm going to play a song off of that, which it won't be released for many months, but today I'm just really excited. It's called All Over Again.

0: Well, that sure gets a wow. Louisa Stanchoff recorded here at WERU on Saturday afternoon, this past Saturday afternoon, and she will be with Caroline Cotter and Tom DeMena at in Belfast this Saturday at 4 p.m. at Steamboat Landing Park. I'll have a little more information on that in a bit, and we're going to hear from Tom DeMena in just a few minutes. So stick around for that. We'll also get a special message from Alfred and Vern. John, you can call me Vern, from Thursday Morning Maine. They've got something cooking, and they're going to tell you about it in, again, just a few minutes. Right now, let's check in with Larry Danziger and see what's on Larry's mind and see if he can get us thinking up good stuff today.
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0: Here's another outside the box, trying to be community-minded. Today's topic is civic assembly. I recently attended a civic assembly in Maine, one of the first in the U.S., although such assemblies have been convened for over a decade in other parts of the world. Its purpose was to make recommendations to the new legislature and governor beginning in 2027 about legislation on K-12 education. The assembly included four residents, one of whom was a high school student, from each of Maine's 16 counties, a total of 64, representing a variety of ages and perspectives. The event was publicly called a citizens' assembly, but because someone did not need to be a U.S. citizen to participate, there might have been at least one or more who were not. I use the term civic instead to describe the event. Participants were chosen by lot from a pool of about 350 applicants statewide. The goal of the assembly, initiated by the Maine Education Policy Research Institute, MEPRI, of the University of Southern Maine, was to find out what a diverse group of people, age, rural and urban, different involvements in the education process, political leanings, would come to agreement regarding what Maine's education system lacked and what legislation could do to fix the problem. The assembly is a form of direct democracy if, a big if, the legislature actually takes proposals from the assembly to heart and creates legislation based on recommendations from assembly delegates. That won't be known for at least a few months. I and six other delegates at a designated table, plus a facilitator, spent one long day together learning about Maine's education system, school governance, curriculum development, funding, special education, technology, etc. Our group included two students, a recent high school grad, a classroom teacher, a former school board member, a new school board member who is about to take office, and me, who had gone through the education system decades ago. Eight other tables of eight heard the same presentation. With some basic info about Maine education under our belts, our group of eight spent our second day weighing a number of ideas for potential legislation. We settled on what we called life skills and experiences to promote more activity through a reality-based teaching method emphasizing hands-on or project-based learning. Most students do adequately when they need to read or do simple math, but some are baffled by having to balance a checkbook, or know little about nature, or have few or no life skills, such as cooking or carpentry or auto repair. Even the two high school students and recent grad were strong advocates for these life skills. How do we make education personally relent to students' day-to-day lives? Remembering U.S. presidents may only be useful for a test. Knowing what to do with tofu or a socket wrench will help students long after their formal education is over. Relevant and hands-on education is exciting. Rote learning is not. Of course, every school system has plenty of other problems. Finding enough qualified teachers, trying to teach a classroom where some students are way ahead and others way behind, ensuring that schools have enough money. It was hard to ignore so many issues to focus on just one. The Maine Education Policy Research Institute had done interviews with over 1,000 Maine students of all grade levels to learn about what education means to them and what they want. The report, called the School Stories Portal, gave some directions to general categories which the Assembly used to narrow down its list of priorities even more. The Assembly will continue with a Zoom meeting in late August to finalize wording for a proposed bill for the next Maine legislature. I've made the Civic Assembly sound like just another way to develop possible legislation, but it's much more. It uses the democracy of diversity, people chosen somewhat randomly, to highlight voices, often those most impacted, that are not always heard, so their ideas are more forcefully presented. Do you think the Maine legislature will seriously consider a Civic Assembly-initiated process for a piece of legislation? I'm Larry Danziger, also hoping for more attention to critical thinking in Maine's education system.
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2: Wow, Larry, critical thinking. I didn't even know that was still a thing.
3: For sure.
2: Yeah. All right. Well, we've got like 20 minutes left in Morning Maine here on Tuesday. Pat, you've got some something to say.
4: Well, I do. I want to thank the people who have already called in with their donation and had it matched. Anonymous from Chicago, Wade from Lincolnville, and Edie from Little Deer Isle. And Matt, I think you have something to say about that.
2: So Edie made a donation, and that's wonderful. And thank you, Edie. And she gave a shout out to the Comedy Collective that's located on the Blue Hill Peninsula. They're going to be doing a stand-up comedy show tonight. Local stand-up comics who I've seen are very funny. And this is tonight at 7 p.m. at the hall in Central Hall in South Blue Hill on 306 Falls Bridge Road, and you can get more information at comedybluehill@gmail.com. And I want to tell you just quick about them. They are made up of Nate Berger of Ellsworth, Bridge DeLong of Blue Hill, and Edie Howland of Deer Isle, and Shelley Latham of Sedgwick, and Kim Parrott of Brooksville, and Kevin Ross of South Blue Hill. And they are doing this as a benefit for Healthy Peninsula and the Tree of Life Food Pantry on Blue Hill Peninsula. So many great artists and musicians and comics doing things to help make the community better. That's really cool. So
4: it sounds like if you need to laugh, that's the place to be.
2: Oh yeah, they're funny. I know some of them and have seen them, and they're good.
4: Good.
2: They're good. So that's at Central Hall in South Blue Hill, Maine, on the Falls Bridge Road, on the way to the Hen House, where the station started in 1988, and that's tonight at 7. And so, and speaking of artists doing nice things to perform to help the community, we're going to hear now from Tom DeMena, and then we're going to hear from Sam Lardner, who I played in like the first 15 minutes of the show way back when. We're going to hear a couple from Sam and hear an interview from him, because he's in Bucksport tomorrow night at the Alamo Theater, Bucksport's Wednesday on Main, for raising funds for the Bucksport Animal Shelter. So stay tuned for that. And Pat?
4: Yes. To get your donation matched, call 207-469-6600 or go online at weru.org. Thank you so much.
2: Yeah, thank you. And so now let's hear from Tom DeMena. You can find out more about the concert for food security at BelfastHarborFest.com, and you can hear all the recordings here at WERU at WERU.org. And also, Caroline, Tom, and Louisa will be appearing with full bands. So that'll be a bigger sound than you're hearing that they did with just a guitar and their wonderful voices here at WERU. But that's Saturday, August 8th at Steamboat Landing Park in Belfast. All proceeds to benefit Waldo County Bounty. And there you go. Okay, so here's Tom DeMena. And then we'll have that message from Alfred and John, you can call me Vern.
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Hi, I'm John. You can call me Vern. Brother Al and I host Morning Maine every other Thursday, and on Thursday, August 6th, we'll be together for the pledge drive. Along with our usual pitching and banter, we will also, wait for it, be singing the 7 o'clock weather forecast. 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

0: All right, that was Sam Lardner and Barcelona from their album Vurumba, Nothing New. And Sam will be with his band, Barcelona, at the Alamo Theater in Bucksport tomorrow night at 5:30, Wednesday at 5:30. And it's part of the Bucksport Wednesday on Main concert series that happens every summer. Big thanks to Paula Key, the organizer, who puts these all these concerts on. You can just do a search for Bucksport Wednesday on Main, and you'll get the full lineup. All kinds of great stuff, including Barcelona this week on Wednesday, August 12th, Trio Mundo, and August 19th, WERU is co-sponsoring this. Darlin Corey, the great Americana trio from Portland. Darlin Corey will be at the Alamo on August 19th at 5:30. So, and if the concert that's coming up at tomorrow is a benefit for the Bucksport Animal Shelter, and we, if you're having any trouble getting tickets or making the donation and getting tickets at Eventbrite, you can go to the website, and there's a number there that you can get in touch with Paula and get that straightened out. And let's give a shout out to the bagpipe playing, shortbread making David Wieda, who hands out, you get a treat when you come in, one of his shortbreads. So great, great, great, great. All right, so now let's hear a little interview I did with Sam just a couple of days ago. We recorded this and while they're on the road, and then if there's time, we'll listen to one more song from Sam Lardner and Barcelona. But I want to just say, hey, thanks, Pat, for being on the show this morning.
1: Hey, it was great to be here, Matt. And could I just say, we have another anonymous gift, and thank you for that. So she loves the programs, listens all the time, and is thankful. And we're thankful for all of you that listen and donate. Supporting the station is so very important. Thank you.
0: All right. Thank you. All right. So here's that interview. Sam Lardner, welcome to WERU.
2: Hey, thanks, Matt. It's great to be here.
0: So you've got a gig coming up tomorrow evening in Bucksport, Bucksport's Wednesday on Main at the Alamo Theater. Can you tell us about that? And then I want to get you to talk all about your band and your musical exploits.
2: We're no stranger to Wednesday on Main. When everything has permitted us to do it along our tours in the past years, we just love it. It's a great venue. It's a great feeling inside of that room, and there's just great people. So we always look forward to doing it. There's a little bit of a different spin this year, which we can talk about, but it's the same Sam Lardner and Barcelona energy that we're going to bring.
0: Well, you always fill the house there. What do you usually do, and what's different this year?
2: Well, I've been very on and off musically for the last 10 years due to the fact that I've got four beautiful kids, and it was time to focus on them as they made their way through universities and the beginning of their careers. And now they're out doing great things. Three of them are in entertainment. One of them is building boats in Brooklyn. And so there's no excuse anymore for me not to do this full time. But we wanted to come back with, I wanted to come back with a different focus. So if you use the Alamo Theater as the sort of the stage for this change of focus, instead of wanting to fill that room for our band, we want to fill that room for a great cause, which is the Bucksport Animal Shelter. That's why we want to fill that room.
0: Great. Well, what is Barcelona?
2: Well, early on, I knew that it was likely that I was never going to be back in the United States with quite the same band, because the musicians that come with me, the artists that come with me, are all sort of, in their own rights, great artists. And in fact, three or four have gone on to be Latin Grammy-winning artists. So I decided to call it Barcelona just to keep it loose and broad and not so specific. But every time we come, it's a band that's representing that city. We've lived there for over 30 years, and it's impossible for the music in that city, in that country, not to just seep into your mind and your consciousness over time. And that's how this evolved.
3: Tell me about the musical repertoire of Barcelona.
2: For years, we've been playing our own original songs with a scattered cover tune that I thought would be just fitting with, you know, Don't Get Me Wrong by the Pretenders, but doing it with a rumba. But it was mostly originals. And when we decided to do this new project, we started writing songs in November for this tour. And, well, it stopped making sense to do original songs because as I shared the music with my trusted friends, I discovered people don't have a lot of time right now to listen to original things, new things. There's so much going on in the world. There's so much going on in their own lives and in their own heads that we decided, what if we actually went cover songs all the way? And so we threw a couple of those out there, and it resonated. The first one we did was I Say a Little Prayer by Bacharach and David, made famous by Aretha Franklin, and the response was overwhelming. Because I think we were choosing songs from the late 60s, early 70s, because those were tough times too. But the music that was coming out of those times, for me, was inspirational, hopeful, positive, loving, and that's what we wanted this project to be. So that's a long way of saying we're coming at you with some pretty powerful songs. Probably if you're my age or not, even my kids grew up with these songs. It's very, very evocative music.
3: Your website has Varumba just in big letters above Barcelona. Mm-hmm. What's the significance of that?
2: Well, we were looking for something to sort of put a name on what we're doing now, this project, which is to, everywhere we go, perform pro bono benefit concerts so that organizations, and, you know, we've done all kinds of these over the past in our history, but we're really looking at smaller local organizations that have lost funding or have, for one reason or another, a little bit of trepidation about putting on an event because of the costs of the entertainment, and we want to take that off the table. Mm-hmm. So that they're starting their event with the glass full. And in order to do that, I went back to my mailing list and sort of dusted that off and started communicating with the fans that we've had over the years and said, this is the way we want to do it. We want to fundraise, crowdsource, let's call it, for our new album, which we did. And we'd also to do something new. We'd like to crowdfund to pay for the entire tour. So that we are coming as a complete Varumba is like supercharging. Imagine it's not like a McLaren car. It's like more like a little scooter, but really strong little scooter that helps small organizations achieve their goals. And we'd like to think we have an impact sometimes of 3 or 4 or 5 times over what they did last year, because music brings people together, builds community, and sends people away with an amazing feeling.
0: So we want everyone to have that amazing feeling by listening to WERU and also going to WERU.org. You can hear the full interview there with Sam Lardner of Barcelona, again, appearing at the Alamo Theater in Bucksport Wednesday on Main, tomorrow night, Wednesday night, 5:30, a fundraiser for the Bucksport Animal Shelter. And again, WERU.org will have the full interview there for you to check that out. All right. This has been Morning Main with Matt and Pat. And Pat, you going to stick around with Alco?
1: Yes, I am.
0: All right, Alco, you are lucky duck.
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5: 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11th, September 15th, and September 19th. 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

0: 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And this is Alco, and we have, still have...
1: Pat.
0: Pat Pugh. Good morning, Pat.
1: Yeah, can't get...

0: members can be a new member, can be a member who is sustaining, and they can give in many different ways on a monthly basis. And I just feel like this is a fun program, so we want to get people really calling in and giving their donations, which will be matched. So
1: give us a call.
0: We do.
1: That's
0: great.
1: So whatever you give, it's going to be doubled.
0: Absolutely.
1: And we can do that by calling. You can do it by calling 207-469-6600. Is there another way?
0: Oh, well, you can go online if you just really don't want to talk to us. But we love talking to you at weru.org.
1: And there's a donate button there that you can hit and find out all about the different ways to give.
0: Easy as can be.
1: It's very easy. And the sustainer donations are really important so we can keep a budget going so we know what's coming in each month.
0: Yes, absolutely.
1: And, but if you're already a sustainer, you can give an additional gift. That's always welcome.
0: That or increase the amount that you give every month.
1: Ah, very good idea.
0: Yeah.
1: Because inflation is creeping up.
0: Oh, let's not go there.
1: Yeah, okay.
0: Anyway, we do encourage you to call and make a donation. Kristen's here. Katie's here waiting to hear from you. And we hope many of you will give us a call of support and donate, which will be matched.
1: That's great. Okay. Well, speaking about matching, there's matchless music in the air. Last Sunday, we had Shape Note singing at Surrey, which is every first Sunday from 1 to 4 at the gatherings. So here are some, and we just had a state Shape Note convention. The main Shape Note convention was in Topsom last weekend. And so here is some music from an all-day singing in the South. I believe this was Alabama. Yep, from 1959, recorded by the Lomaxes. So here's a couple of tunes from them. And do remember the number, 207-469-6600. Hope to hear from you.

0: Ain't nobody that can sing like Dave Carter and Tracy Grammer. And I always think of Vern because he would play something from them at the end of his show on Tuesdays when he was doing Tuesdays.
1: Yes.
0: So we've got traditions going on here.
1: We do.
0: One tradition is Matt Murphy. Wow, I don't know. He's a legend in his own mind, his own time.
1: Both.
0: But you can make a donation to celebrate both Matt Murphy's retirement after 28 years as WERU's general manager and Kristen Spaulding's start as our new general manager later this month. After several years as a WERU volunteer music programmer and a listener since high school. And WERU is very fortunate as a nonprofit to have a smooth and organic transition underway from one leader to the next, and you can celebrate by making a donation today. And Pat, that's a matching donation today, isn't it?
1: It is, Elko. It's matching. And so whatever you give to celebrate Matt and Kristen will be matched by a generous person who is very supportive of the station. And so please do consider that. Matt and Kristen are, as you said, very, very important to the whole of WERU. So you can give a donation, that would be wonderful, much appreciated, and it will be matched.
0: And that's the way it works, that we are volunteer-powered, and that's you. So to donate, what's the magic number, Pat?
1: 207-469-6600.
0: Thank you. And you can go online to weru.org.
1: Yes, and Matt and Kristen and Katie are all back at the phone lines just waiting to talk to you and accept whatever you want to give.
0: And they're very friendly. They're not...
1: Yes.
0: They're, it's a pleasant experience.
1: It will be indeed. So do give them a call. Thank you.
0: Thank you very much. We just heard Way Over Yonder in a Minor Key, which was a Woody Guthrie song that was put to music by Billy Bragg, I think, and Dave and Tracy play that. And before that, Frankie Armstrong, Nothing Between Us Now from 2019. And before that, we heard the United Sacred Harp Convention in Alabama singing a couple of tunes, Northfield, and I think the last words of Copernicus. So this is Front Porch Folk on WERU, and you can call us at 207-469-6600. And we appreciate your support.
1: Yes, thank you so much.
0: Now back to music. Here's a Chicago duo from way back, Hamilton Camp and Bob Gibson.

0: I did really want to. So we're gonna do that for you.
1: You wrote that?
0: He wrote it. He doesn't recognize it anymore, but he wrote it.

0: That was an album, as you could tell by the clicks and the pops. Steve Goodman, Death of a Salesman. And before that, we heard Bonnie Kolak with I Can't Sleep. And Gibson and Camp sang Spoon River by Mike Smith. A bunch of Midwestern tunes for you, or sung by Midwesterners anyway.
1: Well, we have people from all over, Alco.
0: We have some news?
1: Oh, yeah, we do.
0: Oh, wonderful.
1: This came all the way from way down south in Florida.
0: Oh, my goodness.
1: Very, very special thank you to Stephen. This is an additional gift, which is being matched. And he says, we love the station and listen from all over. We listen 6 to 8 hours a day. You get all the good stuff, don't you, Stephen?
0: Wow, that's fantastic. Thank you so much, Stephen. And like Stephen, you can have your pledge matched right now. Your donation will be doubled.
1: That's right. Very, very special time. And we thank all of you for, if you haven't made your donation yet, for at least considering doing that. And Katie and Kristen are on the phones and Matt's around. And do give us a call, 207-469-6600.
0: And if you're a bit shy, you can donate by going to weru.org. And you don't have to talk to anyone.
1: That's right. Just give. And we appreciate it.
0: Very much. And keep listening. And thank you again, Stephen.
1: Yes, thank you.
0: And thanks for listening from far away on WERU.org or on our WERU app. You can hear us all over. Okay, back to the music. This is from a fairly new disc called Made on the Shore by Castle Bay. And we're going to play that tune, Made on the Shore.

0: Cindy Mangson from the album's called Long Time Traveling, and that was the tune called White, another Shape Note tune that is called Long Time Traveling. And the other song she sang was That's the Ticket by Art Theme, another Broken Token song from way back, but not from way back. like the way back ones. But. And we've got some big news. Pat Pugh is in the studio, so she must have some good news.
1: Well, I do. Yay. Two more people took advantage of having their donation matched.
0: And fantastic.
1: We would like to thank Amanda from God's Island. She says, love the variety of music. Listening for 35 years.
0: Oh,
1: thank
0: goodness.
1: You, Amanda. Very nice.
0: Yes.
1: And also a renewal by Sheila. And Sheila is from Orland and New York. So thank you both so much for making that donation and knowing that it's being matched. That means a lot. So
0: like Stephen, Sheila listens from far away on our WERU app or at WERU.org. So that's a great way to keep in touch with us if you're just visiting or here for the summer.
1: You don't have to just live a mile or two away. You can be anywhere on this fragile island in space.
0: That's right. Maybe even Antarctica.
1: And maybe even. Yes. So, make that donation. Know that it'll be matched. 207-469-6600 or online at weru.org. And thank you.
0: Thank you very much. And thanks for pledging during matching time. We just have a few more minutes before Democracy Now! Starts at 10 o'clock. And then after that, there'll be On the Wing with Stacey Otto.
1: Yes, and Kristen's going to be joining her. So
0: they'll be live?
1: That's going to be a lively party, yes.
0: Fantastic. Okay, don't miss that. But, we have some more music, and then we're almost done here. But thanks so much for supporting WERU Community Radio, because we are listener-supported. Thanks again.
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3: I'll be way back.
2: We're going to be way in the back, about 10 miles.
3: Way back there.
2: We decided at the last minute to put a tap dancer on this song. But you're going to have to wait about a month before I do it on stage.
3: I got my strides out.
2: You're going to do it? Steve will do it. He's got his tap tennies on. Okay.

0: Oh, Malvina Reynolds. She knows what to say and when to say it. So, just like Pat Pugh.
1: Well, really? Well, what I'd like to say is it's been a pleasure being here with you today, Elko, and thank you for the programs that you present on Front Porch Folk. It's always fun, and I enjoy listening. I have enjoyed being here and being part of the membership drive, and just want to say thank you to everyone who has donated to this point, and keep on donating. We're going to continue the membership drive until 10 o'clock on Saturday morning, and Steve and I will be here then, and hope to hear lots and lots of donations between now and 10 o'clock on Saturday morning. Oh, thank you all so much.
0: Thanks for your donation. 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
1: There you go. Thank you so much.
0: Thank you, Pat. And this is Front Porch Folk. Democracy Now! Is coming up, and then on the wing.

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0: Palante, performed by Linda Segarra and Hooray for the Riff Raff at Democracy Now's 30th anniversary in Riverside Church in March. This is Democracy Now!, democracynow.org. I'm Amy Goodman with Juan Gonzalez. As we turn to the life and legacy of the Dominican-American historian, activist, prison abolitionist, Dr. Johanna Fernandez. She died July 30th after a years-long battle with cancer. She was 55 years old. As a professor of history at Brew College and the CUNY Graduate Center, Fernandez was a leading scholar of the Young Lords, the radical 1960s civil rights group founded here in New York and modeled on the Black Panthers, also founded in Chicago. Juan Gonzalez helped to found the one here in New York. Professor Fernandez published the award-winning book, The Young Lords, A Radical History, in 2019. In 2015, she curated the exhibition Presente, The Young Lords in New York. Fernandez also created the Latinx Freedom Movement Archive and Exhibition Project alongside the historian Felipe Hinojosa. The exhibition is currently on view at The Shed in New York City, as well as in Chicago and Los Angeles. Iterations will also be presented in Houston and D.C. A statement by exhibit organizers, including Fernandez, said, quote, as scholars of U.S. history, we're deeply concerned about the widespread lack of knowledge about American history, particularly regarding the origins of Latinos in the country and their contributions to the expansion of American democracy. Closing the knowledge gap about Latino history through public education is central to our work, they said. This is Professor Fernandez speaking on Democracy Now! In 2015 about the Young Lords.
1: What we see is that the movements of the 1960s, what is known as the New Left and the Black Power movement, transformed the relationship between people of color and white people, challenged U.S. foreign policy, but also transformed our understanding of gender and sexuality. And those were the issues that the Young Lords were concerned with. The Young Lords are important because, in my opinion, from my research, they are the single group in the New Left that was most effective and most active, even though we know very little about them.
0: That was Dr. Johanna Fernandez in Democracy Now! Years ago. In 2020, Congress passed legislation to build a National Museum of the American Latino. A temporary exhibit was opened by the museum at the Smithsonian's National Museum of American History in 2022 called Presente, A Latino History of the United States. Backlash to the exhibit led the Smithsonian to halt plans for a future exhibit on the Latino civil rights movement that was in development by Johanna Fernandez. In 2023, I asked her about the exhibit and the significance of the backlash.
1: What's important is that it establishes the question, who are Latinos? How did they get here? And what's their relationship to their communities and to the nation and the world? Well, I think we have to look at this conflict in the broader history of the last 10 years, when conservatives have launched a calculated and broad sweeping campaign to essentially eliminate the teaching of Black American history, Latino history, ethnic studies, women's history, and LGBTQ plus history in the schools. And now what we see is that through this witch hunt, and by smearing historians and curators as Marxists, these conservatives are using fear to essentially push through their agenda. And now, again, this has reached a federal museum, and not just any federal museum, but the largest network of museums in the world, which is known as the Smithsonian. In many ways, this sounds and looks like a repeat of the Red Scare or previous moments of repression in the United States.
0: That was historian, professor, and activist Johanna Fernandez on Democracy Now! In 2023. Juan Gonzalez, you knew Johanna for so many years. She died just last week at the age of 55. Talk about her significance.
2: Yes, Amy. Well, Johanna was, as you mentioned, a consummate historian, a committed activist, abolitionist, and fighter for social justice, and also a warm and generous human being. She did more than any other scholar of the past half century to chronicle and preserve the legacy of the Young Lords, to document and analyze the lasting impact the Lords had on movements of Puerto Ricans and other Latinos for self-determination, for civil rights, and for revolutionary change. I met her more than 25 years ago when she was a graduate student at Columbia University, and I was speaking there to some students. And over the years, she contacted me on many occasions, interviewed me, and practically all of the Young Lords did enormous archival research to produce her book, which, by the way, won one of the top prizes of the Organization of American History, the prestigious Frederick Jackson Turner Award for a history book. But she was also an activist. She did a lot of work in support of Mumia Abu-Jamal, produced a film, Justice on Trial, about Mumia's case. And of course, as you mentioned, organized the Latinx Freedom Movement Conference, which brought together scores of former 60s and 70s activists of the Chicano, Puerto Rican, Dominican, Cuban revolutionary movements in New York just in April. That was the last time I saw her, was in April at that conference. And even then, as she was battling cancer, she still found time to finish the work of that conference and to do all the oral histories of all of the activists. She was an amazing person with enormous energy and spirit, and we are all better people for having known her, but obviously all feeling very much her loss, the loss of her at this time.
0: Well, Juan, we're going to end with the words of Professor Johanna Fernandez as she long talked about the case of Mumia Abu-Jamal, talking about his lack of a fair trial, the politicization of his case. This is Johanna Fernandez speaking about Mumia Abu-Jamal in 2018.
1: Philadelphia is the city that imprisons the majority of black and brown youth. This is the city that has also imprisoned and attempted to silence the most important political prisoner in the history of the United States, essentially the Nelson Mandela of our time. So if there's a victory in this case, in the case of a man who's been demonized for essentially illuminating the truth about black oppression, about the predations of capitalism and imperialism, a man who is mild-mannered but is unwilling to compromise with justice, this is the reason why he's been demonized by the police.
0: Those were the words of Professor Johanna Fernandez. She was a professor at Baruch College. She died last week at the age of 55, continuing to champion the case of Mumia Abu-Jamal, who remains in prison after 44 years. To see all our interviews with Johanna Fernandez and Mumia Abu-Jamal and beyond, go to democracynow.org. That does it for our show. Again, I'll be in Edinburgh on August 11th at the Edinburgh Festival. I'm Amy Goodman with Juan Gonzalez.
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4: Why is it Islamophobia and anti-Semitism?
5: I know. 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
4: 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And what about Arab Jews? 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
5: 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Some people say to me,
4: they're Palestinian Christians?
5: Family's from Nazareth. You know the guy?
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7: Hey, y'all. Are you ready for an adventure? I hope you are, because it's a live version of On the Wing Tuesday. It is Kristen Spaulding. It's Stacey Otto. It's a cameo by Matt Murphy. 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Kristen, say hi to the crowd.
8: Hello, everyone. Good morning. Thanks so much for listening. I'm thrilled to be here in the studio with Stacey Otto for this edition of On the Wing, and it's the membership fund drive. 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
8: That's right. And we've got some music to play for you this morning.
7: We're going to play some music, but we're going to thank somebody first.
8: Oh, yeah.
7: Because Doug from Freedom kindly made an additional gift during Alco's show, Front Porch Folk. Says he loves every show on WERU, and it is the best radio station in the world. I think there is broad consensus on that. So thank you so much, Doug from Freedom. Absolutely. And let's play a little bit of music. Let me front announce a couple of songs, and then we'll get into it.
8: Sure.
7: So starting out this morning with some sweet, sweet soul from Al Green, I Can't Get Next to You, first recorded by The Temptations. Then we've got Corin Ashley, who's the former bassist of The Pills, Boston-based band, The Sun Is in Your Eyes. And an Aussie band that if you don't already know, you should know, Millie Strange. They have a new self-titled album. We're going to hear Don't Call My Name. Give us a call, 207-469-6600.
9: Nope, nope. You hit the wrong one.

0: All right. Welcome back. You're with Kristen and Stacy today. It's On the Wing Tuesday live because it is our summer membership drive. And let's see, let's talk a little bit about what we just played. We just heard new from Mary and the Junkyard, Thou Shalt Sprout. And that new album is called Role Model Hermit, which, so that means, like, if you didn't already dig it, you're going to now, because Role Model Hermit, that's me to a T. And then before that, we had a UK artist on our local Repeating Cloud label in Portland. That was Ben Auld with Saint Bartholomew. And be sure to support your local labels, y'all. Well, again, it is our summer membership drive, and we are in full swing this week. And what are we focusing on, Kristen?
1: We're focused on the membership pledge drive, and we would love to have you pick up your phone and call 207-469-6600. And if you're not a member yet, we would love for you to ask yourself how you can become a new member, and with what amount of gift can you afford to give to keep this station strong and healthy and feeling confident moving forward?
0: Absolutely. Absolutely. And, you know, there's really no minimum. Every little bit we've found makes a difference to our drive total. It really adds up. So even if it's you're not a person who's given before, and you may not have a lot of cash to spare right now, we're very excited about you calling and giving $5.
1: Yeah.
0: And in fact, $5 is the minimum for becoming a sustaining member, and it's that amount per month. And that's great, because that is money we know we can count on every month. That is the beauty of the sustaining membership. And that's what I do, myself do. And I love it because you kind of set it and forget it.
1: Yeah.
0: But you can always add to that, right?
1: Yeah, you can increase your sustaining membership. And we would love you to consider, if you're in the place to do that, consider increasing that membership. Your support just means the world to us. It means everything to this station. And if you love it, think about what it means to you and what you can give. And maybe there are some things in your life that memberships you're not using, like we heard,
0: great
1: pitch yesterday, that you can give up and support something that makes a difference locally here in this community, and so that you can continue to enjoy programming that's local, that's people you might run into at the store, and, you know, young people, old people, middle-aged people getting to come in here and share public affairs and share their love of music. It's so meaningful.
0: Absolutely.
1: And it's such a strong hub connecting so many different communities here in our great region.
0: It does. This is a lot comes together at the nexus of this beautiful,
1: yes,
0: little radio station we call WERU.
1: Yeah.
0: So your support does indeed mean everything, especially since we lost our CPB funding. We've had a big gap to make up. Y'all have really stepped up, and I don't know how else to say it, but we love you for it. So call today, 207-469-6600. 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
1: And they're being matched right now. So it's a great time to make a gift and have it doubled. 469-6600. Or if you'd like, you can go onto the app, WERU, or go to the website, WERU.org.
0: Yes, you will see a big, beautiful donate button in both of those spots. Easy peasy. Okay, should we play a little bit more music?
1: Yeah, let's
0: see what we got coming up. So we have got a track from the most recent album of the Scottish group Federation of the Disco Pimp. And this song is called Gratuitous and features Billy Valentine. Then we've got a new one from Maya Hawk, Last Thoughts on Morning Star, and Sarita. This song is so great, y'all. It is the opening song for the incredible indie film Junebug. And I also read about this artist whose name is Sarita, that she was married to Stevie Wonder. And you know, you read sometimes these things and you're like, I don't know about that. But it's possible. So don't hold me to it. That would be Harm or Love that we're going to hear. Okay, before we go, here's the phone number again. 207-469-6600. Give us a call to be matched dollar for dollar.
1: Thanks, Stacy.

0: Okay, that last one was brand new holy joke, Given Such Time. And before that, a cover of the Foundation song, Baby, Now That I Found You by Ella Bright. And the one right before that, Dog-Eyed, Why You Lying. Okay, here we are. It is the spring membership drive.
1: No, and it's not the spring membership drive.
0: I'm sorry. You're right.
1: Ah, come on.
0: I'm rushing seasons, Matt.
1: Or you're behind.
0: It's hard to tell.
1: Yeah.
0: Too close to call.
1: Yep. So
0: So we have Kristen and Matt in the studio.
1: For the summer membership drive.
0: It's summer. It's summerish.
1: Yeah. Mm-hmm. It's going to be really summery tomorrow. It's going to be like in the upper 80s for the next couple days.
0: I heard that. We were thinking about maybe even doing some weather later.
1: Yeah. Mm-hmm. Well, how about this? 207-469-6600 or weru.org. We've got Lynn on the phones, and we've got Maggie on the phones, and we've got Pepin on the phones. And I'll take a call, too. You know, we're all here, and while you're doing the magic in the studio thing.
0: Magic.
1: And, you know, folks, every dollar you give to support WERU goes to, like, bringing the programming out to you. And all the support that goes into making the station possible, your donations support the programming. And if you think it's worthwhile listening to WERU and all the volunteer work and staff work and all the musicians who come in and all that, a donation right now would be a really cool thing. Maybe it's your first time giving. Do that. Or maybe it's you've given a lot before. Do that again. Or maybe you become a sustaining member. But when I listen to On the Wing, I'll just talk about Tuesday at the moment.
0: Yes.
1: With you, Stacey, I'm always hearing like music, some that I really know and love, and then others that I never heard before, but I got to hand it. She's got pretty good taste.
2: Yeah.
1: Really cool stuff.
2: I don't know the music you play, and I'm so curious how you find it.
0: Oh, y'all. Well, as I told you earlier, I have a very tiny, almost 300-year-old house, and I used to be an avid junker. And I filled up the house. And so that now that's over. So now my thrill of the hunt is finding artists and finding songs. And I really just play what I think sounds great or is fun or lifts people's spirits. And I have really eclectic genre taste, I think.
2: But how do you hear of these artists?
0: On the interwebs, on other people's shows. Mm-hmm. I peruse Bandcamp.
1: Mm-hmm. Bandcamp is a great resource.
0: Bandcamp, great resource. And you know you're getting money directly to the artist, which I love. And one of the more bizarre things that I do is I watch the scroll on Spinatron and I screenshot it and I go listen to those songs.
2: So I do that too.
0: Do you really? Mm-hmm. I'm so glad another person does that. I thought it was weirdly obsessive.
1: Yeah. Well, I research music festivals and see who's on the lineup. And,
0: exactly.
1: And particularly when I'm preparing for New Potatoes, I find Celtic music festivals around and see who's there. And yeah, it's pretty cool.
0: I love the digging, and I love that WERU is not an algorithmic, you know, show producer. It is like we really do play what we love and what we know and what we want to learn about.
1: Yeah. And it's human curated for you out there who are humans listening. We're not doing this so that bots can listen to WERU and send us emails or, you know, we're humans here, you're humans there, we're all connecting and using community radio to do that. And so we would love to have your support. And donations are being matched dollar for dollar right now, thanks to a few big friends of WERU. And matching, so you can make that call, 207-469-6600 or weru.org. And I want to give, like, another reason.
0: Oh, yes.
1: So some of you may know I've been the general manager here for a while, a good long while, and this is my last membership drive as the general manager of the station. I've had a few people call. We've had a few people call in and make donations and say thanks to me, and that's really it feels good. You know, it's really nice, and definitely appreciate that a lot. We also have in the studio right now our upcoming new brand new shiny new general manager, Kristen Spaulding.
0: And I can vouch for the fact that she is quite shiny.
1: Very shiny. And so a donation to welcome her, like bigger ones than people gave to thank me, I think would be great. Like,
0: that would be really cool.
1: Yeah. I mean, there's, you know, so 207-469-6600. Call in, make a donation, and help, you know, get Kristen started out on the right foot, you know. And we're doing this thing of, like a lot of nonprofits, when they have like leadership change, they don't get to do it organically and smoothly and all that. But we, I mean, Kristen and I have been friends for a few years already through the music, trad music scene around Maine, not just the station, and have worked on like a few other things together. And so like the idea of us being able to work and cross over for like a month or so, right? And Kristen asked all the questions that I can't answer, but we'll try. And for us to, you know, the passing of the torch kind of thing, I mean, it's perfect for me. It's like, oh, it's amazing. And hopefully it'll work out pretty well for Kristen.
2: It's a dream come true for me.
1: Well, me too.
2: I love it when someone tells me how to do what I'm supposed to do. That just feels like such a honor and privilege, and you know, getting spoon-fed everything you need to know. How lucky.
1: Right. And then you'll figure out how to do it better, or that fits you, you know, better. And you know, the thing will keep evolving. But it's like, it's so cool that like WERU's new general manager is someone who started listening when she was a kid growing up in the area. And you know,
0: it is. That means something.
1: That,
0: I think
1: that's pretty cool. That's very cool. But you know, I got to admit, when I had thoughts of, you know, maybe getting my supporters to storm the station, and like take over and say that, you know, Matt really won the election and all that, and you know, and but then I thought that's a bad look, you know, so I wouldn't do that. But the thought crossed my mind.
0: It did cross your mind.
1: Oh, yeah. I got to admit. Mm-hmm. Yeah, I got to admit. So, but we are so lucky that
0: we are incredibly lucky.
1: Yeah.
0: To welcome you. Really.
2: Thank you, guys.
0: It's thrilling to have you here, and it's great to be in the studio with both of y'all.
1: Well,
2: it's really fun to be here with both of you.
1: Yeah, likewise. So, folks, you're here with us, too.
2: Yeah.
1: Everybody listening is like has a part in the studio in a way. Mm-hmm. And so a call to 207-469-6600 and making that donation to support the like the life of WERU that we're able to have of all these, you know, people of different generations and different backgrounds and all that making the station go. It's really important and worth something. So
0: it is. Make it rain, y'all.
2: Yeah.
1: Yeah.
2: And you can do it on our app, you know, or online. If you're not in a good place to call, just get on the app or go to weru.org and become a new member and call or call 207-469-6600. We'd love to hear from you.
0: Okay, we're going to take a little break. We'll be back in a minute.
1: Thanks, everyone.
2: Thanks, everyone.
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0: All righty then. Welcome back. It is On the Wing Tuesday with Kristen and Stacy. And it was Matt too, but we have actually sent Matt back to his office to think about what he's done. He's in a little timeout, maybe taking a nap, but we may hear from him a little bit later. It's all good. And I have finally arrived at the moment where I realize it is indeed the summer membership drive. I knew it was something with an S. Anybody could make that mistake.
2: And you can call 469-6600. 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
0: Absolutely. If you all love it half as much as we do, we will be rich by the end of this show. And that is what we're going for.
2: Yeah.
0: And especially for folks, first-time donation, especially welcomed.
2: Yep.
0: We love to hear from new people, and we love folks who come here in summer to take us home with them by becoming a member.
2: Absolutely.
0: So let's play a little music, why don't we? We kind of talked a lot at the end of last hour. Let's do a little music.
2: What do you have next for us?
0: All right. Well, we are starting out with just so good, y'all. So good. This is William Shatner's cover of the Pulp song Common People, which I think we can all agree is full of some really jaw-dropping truths and is the best version ever. Then we have got New Hurry, their Philly-based group, kind of little metallic jangle in the genre department. We're going to hear Moving After You. And then it's New Dorio. That new album is called Agent Friday and the Perfect Angel. She is Austin-based, and we're going to hear New Energy. All right, then, give us a call, 207-469-6600. Your donation is doubled during the show.
6: She came from Greece. She had a thirst for knowledge. She studied sculpture at St. Martin's College. That's where I caught her eye. She told me that her dad was loaded. I said, in that case, I'll have a rum and Coca-Cola. She said, fine. And in 30 seconds' time, she said, I want to live like common people. I want to do whatever common people do. I want to sleep with common people. I want to sleep with common people like you. Well, what else could I do? I said, I'll see.

0: All right, we're back. This is On the Wing Tuesday with Kristen and Stacy and possibly Matt. And we are happy to be here today live. It is our summer membership drive, and we have two folks to thank. We have got Jim from Surprise, Arizona, calling in, no, online, actually, donation as a new member. Thank you, Jim. Welcome to the family.
1: We were hoping for some new members.
0: We were indeed.
1: Yeah, thank you, Jim. All the way from Arizona.
0: Absolutely. Exactly. Thank you for listening, and thank you for becoming a member. And we have an additional gift from Jeff, who is already a sustainer. In Thomaston, so glad, he says, that WERU is here and wants to help us stay here. And we could not agree more, Jeff. Thank you so much for your additional gift. That's really generous.
1: Yes, thank you so much for taking the time to give today. And if you haven't given yet, we'd love to have you call or get on the app and make a pledge. You could have your gift matched by an anonymous donor, so have your gift doubled. You could become a new member if you're not a member yet. It would be great to have you on board as a monthly supporter. Sustaining members make automatic monthly donations, right?
0: That's right. So that's right.
1: It's easy.
0: Very easy. If you call in, we'll help you set it up. It comes out of either your bank account or is charged to a credit card. It is very easy to do and set it and forget it. And you can raise that monthly donation at any time, mm-hmm. which I'm a sustainer and I've raised my donation regularly. And it makes a big difference to us because we know that is money that we can count on every month here at the station.
1: Yes, many of us are sustainers, and as we fall more and more in love with this community and the station, we up our monthly gift.
0: Indeed.
1: We can't help ourselves.
0: Yes, absolutely. We cannot help ourselves.
1: And that's what it happens when you care, and when you care about your community, you get really tied in, and it's super easy to give and support because you know you're giving to something you love and it's going to give right back to you. And that's the reciprocity that makes community radio what it is.
0: Mm-hmm. That's very true. You know, during pandemic times when things were so difficult and so unknown, and so many people told us that the station was their lifeline, and people continue to tell us that. I think, you know, a lot of people sort of changed their habits and did more radio listening then, and those folks have stuck with us and are supporting us, and, you know, we want to rise to that honor.
1: That's right. You're never alone. You know, with community radio, you can get involved in so many different ways. You can hear about community events. Like, you know, sometimes we announce community events that are posted on our website, weru.org. Like, for instance, is it the 4th? Yes, it's August 4th. So tonight at Hammond Hall in Winter Harbor, there's an open mic at 7 p.m. So whether you like to make music yourself or you want to go out and support local musicians, you can go to Hammond Hall and hear local artists singing songs they love, sometimes songs they've written. It's really exciting how thriving the music scene is.
0: Absolutely.
1: In Maine.
0: Absolutely. So all of that is open to you. Oh, and our community calendar is new and improved and quite beautiful, I might add.
1: It's quite lovely.
0: It is quite lovely.
1: It's a great day to get out there. It's 79 degrees. It's warming up a little bit this week. We're expecting a high tomorrow of 87, a low tomorrow night of 66. It's just peak summer weather. If you can get your feet in the water, and if you can get outside and look at the late summer flowers starting to bloom or already blooming, I mean, the season is changing before our eyes.
0: It is. We are right in the shank of it. This is the best of it.
1: Yeah. So we hope that you will get on the app or make a call before you go outside. And we hope that you will make a pledge to this station.
0: Absolutely. What's that number again, Kristen?
1: It's 207-469-6600.
0: and highly trained operators await your call. They can hardly wait. Okay, I'm going to do a little bit of back announcing, which I forgot to do, I'll admit. The last song that we heard is brand new Glasgow-based songwriter and producer Sulka. That new album is called Butte, and we heard the track Halloween. And before that, it was Blitz and Trapper with my favorite one of theirs, Sleepy Time in the Western World. Coming up in the next set, we've got brand new Styrofoam Winos, New Friend. We've got Flat and Scruggs with Another Ride with Clyde. I honestly did not realize that they wrote the words for the Beverly Hillbillies song, and it made me love them even more.
1: I didn't know that either.
0: How about that, right? And then we've got one of my buddies, Keith Moore, and his pals doing some very fun strumming down in Oxford, Mississippi.
1: Oh, very cool.
0: Absolutely, with special appearances by some Oxford, Mississippi crickets in Be Like Pablo.
1: Wow.
0: Okay. Give us a call, 207-469-6600.

0: All right, y'all. It is a special live version of On the Wing Tuesday with Stacy and Kristen. And we just heard from Surga Richardson. That is the first single of her upcoming album. She's an Irish lass, and she's a known musical collaborator. We heard Illinois again. And a little shout out to my old stomping ground. Before that, it was Sweater Weather String Band from Bellingham, Washington, with Pancake Waltz. You can't name a song better than that, Pancake Waltz. Okay, well, Kristen, we have got a couple of people to thank. Yay.
1: Yay. Thank you for calling.
0: Thank you so much for your call.
1: Who are we thanking?
0: First, we are thanking Ralph from Ellsworth, who called in with an additional gift. And this, I believe, might be Ralph from Ferringer's Framing Gallery, one of our business supporters and good friends of the station. So thank you, Ralph, for that additional gift. So kind of you. And then we heard from Max and Molly in Sedgwick. New member joined as a sustainer.
1: Yay.
0: Fantastic.
1: Oh, thank you.
0: News.
1: Max and Molly.
0: Yes. Max and Molly are recent transplants to Maine, and they listen to the station every day. All I can say, Max and Molly, is you're already doing it right.
1: Yeah.
0: Thank you so much for your kind gift, and welcome to the family as a new member.
1: Yeah, we're really glad. We're really glad for you to take care of us so we can keep taking care of you.
0: Absolutely. We can keep doing what we do.
1: Yeah.
0: And for anyone who is interested in having their business supported on WERU, business memberships are available. 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
1: Yeah, it's really a great option for a business to gain visibility.
0: And at a very reasonable price.
1: Very reasonable.
0: Yes, so we can help each other.
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0: Absolutely. Absolutely.
1: So, okay.
0: Okay, so we're maybe only going to hear one more song this hour. Let's put some music on, starting out with the newest LP from the D-Lines, Mr. Luck and Ms. Doom, which came out in 2025. It does not disappoint. And the track we're going to hear is JP and Me. So give us a call, 207-469-6600. 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Thanks, y'all.
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2: All right. Hey there. It is On the Wing Tuesday, special live version, because shake out those Chesterfield cushions. It's our summer membership drive. Haven't heard that word for a while, have you? Oh, yeah. When you're down to camp, you better check out that Chesterfield. I know there's a couple bucks in there that we could use. Oh, always
3: yeah.
2: is.
3: Oh, yeah. Mm-hmm. Take out the cushions. What do you have that you don't need? Then send it our way.
2: Exactly.
3: Make us smile.
2: We just jingle that change. 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
3: 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And if you haven't given to this station before, we are just wanting new members. Like, please become a new member if you haven't yet. If you love the station and you listen, become a new member. You can do it for as little as $5 a month. It's so easy to set up. You don't have to think about it after the initial setup. And if you're already a sustaining member, you could think about raising your monthly gift. That would be
2: absolutely very even good. Just a little bit. If you raise it just a little bit by $5 a month, that still has a big impact on what we're able to do every month. And it's money that we know we can count on. So we especially appreciate that. And just like Kristen said, if you don't want to call, because some people just are not phone people anymore. I don't know if you've noticed.
3: I have noticed.
2: It's going around. You are not going to hurt our feelings. Matt's, Maggie's, Pepin's, or Lynn's, none of those people will have hurt feelings.
3: Right.
2: And we put especially on both the app and the website for you a big red beautiful donate button that you can go to and walk right through the process of becoming a new member or a new sustaining member or making an additional gift.
3: Yeah.
2: Which is also deeply appreciated and which a number of folks have done for us today.
3: Yeah. And I want to thank the donors who have given matching pledges.
2: So, absolutely.
3: You know, if you make an additional gift in this show, it will be doubled. Thanks to our supporters who promise to pledge whatever we get. And you can give any amount you want. You mm-hmm. can give a big gift and have it doubled.
2: It's true. Yes, that's tremendously exciting, I think, to think about that you can give a sizable gift and it will be doubled.
3: Yeah.
2: That is incredible.
3: It is.
2: It's right. So give us a call, 207-469-6600, WERU.org, or open up that beautiful mobile app. We are going to play a little bit more music. Let me say that last hour, at the end of the hour, we heard a little bit of Jenny Lewis along with the Watson Twins cover of the Traveling Wilburys. We didn't get to play that whole track. I love that song, and I think it's a great version. So I will save that one and play it for you in a few weeks because, you know, I hate to have you miss out. It just doesn't seem right.
3: Yeah.
2: Let's switch to playing a little music. We're going to start out with Vintage Mommy Heads, my buddy Adam Elk and the Boys off 2019's Future You. We're going to hear, I love this track, Woke Up a Scientist. See, I save all the things that I love for y'all on drive days. I mean, I love other stuff too, but these are like, these are deep. They go deep. Then we're going to hear the Brooklyn Band. We just met. They just had a new album drop on the 29th of July called When Will You Be Around. This track is Big Black Hole, and a track from her new studio album Lido Pimienta, and this is Talento. Okay, thanks to those who have called, and for those who haven't yet, give us a jingle, 207-469-6600. Every dollar is matched.

0: All right, then. That last one, well, that was Tracy Nelson of his debut LP, which is called Hercules, New York City Troubadour of Trouble Songs, he calls himself. And that was St. John's River. And before that, the Lyrical Bull Beats for 2022.
1: Oh.
0: All I'm asking.
1: Start that again, okay? Because I didn't have the right mic.
0: Okay. We are back. And that last one was Tracy Nelson off his brand new album, Hercules. He calls himself the New York City Troubadour of Trouble. We heard St. John's River. And before that, the Volbeats from back in 2022 with All I'm Asking. Okay, we have folks to thank. Rick and Kathy from Brooklyn have called in with an additional gift. And guess what?
1: What?
0: They are calling in celebration. They're giving in celebration of our new GM and our outgoing GM and saying, bye-bye, Matt.
1: Thank you.
0: Thanks, y'all, Rick and Kathy. That is fantastic. Very, very much appreciated.
1: Very much.
0: Always additional gifts are, you know, that's a pure act of love because you're already giving and then you're giving a little more, giving a little more till it hurts. That is a beautiful thing.
1: Yep. And it's being matched. So your gift was doubled. Thank
0: Absolutely.
1: You.
0: It does. So I thought maybe we could give Kristina folks, in case they're not convinced yet, a few other reasons to support WERU and why it's such a great thing.
1: Yeah, sure.
0: So, you know, we've talked about this. WERU, from a musical standpoint in particular, is so much about discovery. You can discover music that you would have never stumbled across because we are so much more than an algorithm. You know, this is people who love music bringing you the music every single week, week after week, year after year. And that's really special. And I feel like WERU has created an incredible community.
1: Absolutely.
0: Within the station and out into not just even Maine or our immediate surrounding area, but, you know, we see bumper stickers other places. We see have people calling in from all over the country and sometimes all over the world.
1: Right.
0: And that shows you the kind of community that we've built here. A community radio lifts spirits. It raises awareness. It helps us make connections.
1: Yeah.
0: And we are independent radio. We are self-managed and programmed. We're even a little bit more financially independent than we'd like to be after we lost our CPB funding. But y'all are helping us make up that, that gap that we have. And that is really incredible. The kind of generosity we've seen has really, really been incredible. And just from the most basic standpoint of all, I think it just feels good to be a member of the WERU family.
1: Oh, it's absolutely nourishing. It's
0: great word for it.
1: You know, connection is a word that we can throw around really easily and casually because it's, you know, it's such a common theme in life, being connected. But sometimes we forget like how profound connection is and what it gives us. It means that, you know, energy is flowing through us from us to you and from you to us. Connection, it's, you know, it's humans. We are these electrical beings, you
0: Indeed.
1: Know, grounding through the earth, and we connect like circuits to one another, whether that's, you know, through physical touch or through energetic exchange. And the radio station connectivity is what we do. We send energy from us to you and from you to us. And it's this just constant circuitry, and it's the movement of energy, and it keeps things fresh and alive. And it's so essential and it's so nourishing, and you never have to be alone.
0: That is so beautifully said. Oh my goodness, that is perfectly said. And I think about the electric nature of us as beings. a lot myself, and you do feel these connections are something bigger than just knowing one another.
1: Oh yeah.
0: Or, you know, it is something that you put out there in the world, and I think the station is absolutely amazing at keeping that going.
1: Absolutely, and it's so uplifting. The values of this station, you know, we strive for such great and high values, and it's what keeps this community so uplifting and informative, is the just having really well-placed values.
0: Absolutely.
1: You know, diversity, mm-hmm. Kindness, mm-hmm. uplifting, truth, independence. Like these values, they strengthen us, and the connections that we form through listening and through being on air or volunteering at the station, they nourish us and they nourish each other. And in that way, this the energy that we need to keep moving, it just cycles through all of us.
0: Very cool. And
1: yeah.
0: So well said. So well said. So this is your perfect invitation to become even a more vital part of that energy that makes up WERU, and that we're putting out there in the world,
1: right.
0: and that you all are bringing back to us by giving us a call at 207-469-6600, by going to WERU.org,
1: yeah.
0: or by opening your beautiful mobile app and clicking that big, beautiful donate button.
1: Right.
0: Okay. Let's play a little bit more music, shall we?
1: Yeah, what do you have
0: up next?
1: I feel
0: like we've done a whole philosophical treatise,
1: well,
0: and I'm loving it.
1: Stacey, you know, she picks out all this cool new music every single week, 3 hours of new music, and it's pretty unbelievable. And so what new surprises do you have?
0: This is just the way, the whole crew is, but the On the Wing crew in particular, that is, we are about it, I have to say. Okay, we're going to start out with a classic. This next hour, we're going to hear David Bowie off of the motion picture soundtrack of Ziggy Stardust and the Spiders from Mars, Oh, You Pretty Things, which was done live on the 3rd of July, 1973. Then it's a new one from indie rockers from Glasgow, Homework, and that track is Made. And Fog Lights, actually, a little EP from a band that features Ava Cord of The Cords and Archie Ingram of Stone Anthem. They've got a new EP called New Deux, and this is The Day the Light Stayed Longer Than Us. That's kind of romantic, don't you think? Okay, give us a call, 207-469-6600. Every pledge is doubled. Double your money.
2: Wake up, you sleepyhead. Put on some clothes, shake off your bed.

0: Well, that was beautiful.
1: Nice one, right?
0: Yeah.
1: That was a brand new one from the a little bit mysterious band, Hot Left Pole, a single called One for the One I Love. Before that, we heard New Fish Boy, Deirdre is Told by Decatur. We heard a new one from Anais, My World Beyond, and a classic from the Stones, with Wayne Shorter on soprano sax, I might add, Saint of Me. Okay, that catches us up. And I want to say thank you because it's our last break. And we just had a new caller call in. Ray from Steuben called in and gave an additional gift. Thank you, Ray, who is a longtime listener and has been here since the beginning. That is the kind of dedication we like to hear about. That's a beautiful story.
0: Absolutely.
1: Thank you, Ray. And we're going to go back and thank everybody. We're going to thank Doug from Freedom, who called during Alco's show, Front Porch Folk. We're going to thank Jim from Surprise, Arizona, Jeff from Thomaston, Ralph from Ellsworth, of Farringer's Framing Gallery, one of our business partners and friends, Max and Molly from Sedgwick, and Rick and Kathy from Brooklyn. Y'all are the best.
0: Yeah, you made our day calling in while we were here, and you helped this station out a lot. Your continued support gives us so much confidence moving forward.
1: Means so much. And the fact that whatever you gave came to us as double is even more tremendous. And so we're also again going to thank our anonymous donors who made matching possible today.
0: Absolutely. And if you became a new member today, thank you so much for joining us.
1: And welcome to the WERU fam.
0: Yeah.
1: It's a wonderful, nosy, noisy bunch. You're going to love it.
0: Yep, and you can get onto the website at any time. You can pull up pre-recorded shows, look at the community calendar, and you can sign up for our e-newsletter. So much to do there.
1: Absolutely, absolutely. Okay, well, I'm about to tell you that we're going to play a song, maybe a song and a half, but Jody is in the house.
2: All right.
1: She is back from her walkabout, and I'm sure she'll have all kinds of tidbits to share with you. And y'all going to need to come through for her too with this calling in at 207-469-6600 or website or our app and click on that beautiful donate button. Okay, so we're about to hear new Gwendolyn. She writes for Chappelle Roan and Ren Weaver, and this is her debut.
0: Oh, cool.
1: It's the title track from her album Superstar Syndrome. That one's hard to say fast. And possibly we might hear a little tiny bit of Classic Squeeze. I So Stole This Vinyl Album from My Brother Dean Otto. Another Nail in My Heart. Okay, take it away, and thank you so much to Kristen for being here and for being here in the future as our new GM. Thanks for co-hosting me.
0: Well, thank you for recognizing me, and thanks so much for letting me tag on to your show today.
1: So much fun. And thanks to y'all out there.
0: Yeah, thanks for listening. Stay tuned.

0: WERU comes from our listeners and from the Jersey cows at Two Loons Farm in South China. Mothka certified organic since 1996 and proud to be one of the many local organic farms feeding the people of Maine. More information at 441-4169.
1: Got a vehicle you don't need or want anymore? 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
0: 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on August 11th, September 15th, and September 19th. 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
2: 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I'm your host every Tuesday afternoon right here with Upbeat and Offbeat, and I am back in the house today after a wild ride trip to Newfoundland and had a fabulous time. I have a couple stories to tell, which I won't get into right now, but maybe later. And it's pledge drive day today. It's unbelievable, right? My first day back. Oh, and I need to thank Charlie for doing my show for 2 weeks. Thank you, Charlie. I really appreciate it. I'm so happy to be back in the studio and doing my thing. I usually get really pumped up for this pledge drive, right? I have this goal of trying to get 20 phone calls, which I try to do, and I usually hit it every time. I guess I am slightly competitive, even though we're not supposed to be here, but I guess, I don't know. I just like to set a goal. So the number to call is 207-469-6600, and you can give online at weru.org. And you can mail a check to WERU, P.O. Box 170 in East Orland, Maine, at 04431. So I've been following this new band called, well, it's new to me. It's my new favorite band called The Heartsleeves. And I'm remiss to remember the name of the lead singer, but I've been communicating with him. I was going to look it up right before I came in. I'm sure he'll forgive me, but he wrote this awesome song that I played the last time I was here called 72%, which I'm not going to say any more about the title because I really can't, but maybe you can figure it out. We're not supposed to talk politics here, which I don't ever do, but he did send me a new song that he's got that's not released yet, but it's called Comfortable People, I believe, and I'm going to play it. If my Bluetooth is working here, which I think it should be. And I asked him to give me one sentence about what the song is about. And he said, Comfortable People is about the people who are comfortable enough to explain everybody else's suffering to them. Pundits, politicians, wealthy people, and others who can treat real pain like an abstract debate because they are protected from most of it themselves. So I'm going to start off the show with this new tune called Comfortable People. I believe that's the name of it. And then we'll talk about money. I'm going to play a lot of songs about money. All right. I'm so happy to be back. Here we go. Hopefully this will work.

Okay, that was Jared Lucas Nathanson with The Heart Sleeves and Comfortable People. Had a little glitch there in the beginning, but I think it's going to be okay now. All right, it's Pledge Drive Day, everybody. 207-469-6600. Please make my day. I get so excited when I get one of those little white slips. You'll see me ramp up more and more and more until I'm like totally manic in here sometimes. 207-469-6600. You can give online at weru.org. And every single pledge today is being matched by an anonymous donor, so that's really cool. So I'm going to start playing my, I have a whole playlist for Pledge Drive, and it's, a lot of it has to do with money. Everybody's been really generous, so far, and anyway, it's just the coolest thing that we have this radio station, and we did lose some of our federal funding, but everybody has stepped up, and I'm going to play Taking Care of Business, because that's what we're trying to do here, by Bachman-Turner Overdrive, and once again, it's 207-469-6600. Make my day. Thank you.

All right, we're trying to get care of business here at WERU at Pledge Drive Day, and every single phone call that comes in today is being matched by an anonymous donor. Will you please call 207-469-6600 and make my day? I'm trying to get 20 phone calls today, which is my usual goal, and I usually hit it. I'm looking forward to seeing one of those white slips come in here any day now, any minute now, and I can jump up and down and thank whoever just called. All right, that was Bachman-Turner Overdrive with Taking Care of Business. And how about we hear a little Frank Sinatra with High Hopes, because I have some high hopes. It's my first day back. I didn't really want to have to do Pledge Drive on my first day back, but that's what happens, right? 207-469-6600. Thanks so much, everybody. I appreciate you all big time.

right. I don't have a pink slip yet, a white slip yet. 207-469-6600. 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I haven't been here in a couple weeks, so 207-469-6600, and you can give online at WERU.org. This is Jody with Upbeat and Offbeat, and I'm looking forward to getting several of those white slips to make my day and to make everybody else's day here. And I guess I need to read something that 80% of WERU's funding comes from our listeners. 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Oh, we're not allowed to curse on air, but WERU, along with many other community radio stations and public media organizations, lost a large portion of our funding, roughly $170,000 per year, or 20% of our annual budget. But, you know, we have, the listeners have been, I know it's been stellar in the past of what everybody's given. So listener support is more important than ever, and last year you all really came through. Yeah, you really did, to make up the difference. 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And please give what you can to WERU and help keep community radio going strong. 207-469-6600. I'm looking forward to hearing your names and what you have to say about this station. How about we hear Shake Your Moneymaker? Let's do it.

might you made. Other things just make you swear and curse. When you're chewing on life's gristle, that grumble, give a whistle.

0: they'll never make their money back. Thank you very much for coming along. Thank you very much for coming along. I think the voiceovers have helped the record enormously.
1: That's it, is it? I mean, that really is it?
0: Yes, thanks. That's all we need, thanks.
1: Yeah. Okay. We don't want the song, then.
0: No, this song is a bit de trop, I think. We have plenty of songs on the album anyway, as it happens. Is,
1: Who?
0: £30, all right?
2: All right, I'm trying to look on the bright side of life here. That was Always Look on the Bright Side of Life by Monty Python. I have not gotten a phone call yet, and it's 2:35. And I'm trying to get 20 phone calls for Pledge Drive Day. 207-469-6600. Please give online at weru.org. I guess I'm going to have to tell a story. So I just got back from Newfoundland. And I'm going to give the phone number probably every few minutes. 207-469-6600. I had a great time. I was on the East Coast. I started off in Trinity, which is a charming little town of 75 people, actually, on the off-season. It's just, it looks like a movie set, and everybody is just looks like they're paid to be happy all the time, but they're genuinely happy. And from there, I went to a small town, a slightly bigger town called Bonavista, which I wasn't too keen on because it was felt too big. But then I went to Twillingate, which is a in-between size. Oh, I just heard the phone ring. Okay, 207-469-6600. I hope it's for me. I hope that phone call's for me. Anyway, Twillingate is called the iceberg capital of the world, and it's awesome. And I stayed in this bed and breakfast called... the Broadview B&B, and it was my bedroom was on a 125-foot cliff overlooking the ocean. And the whales, I swear to God, were right outside my bedroom. I mean, they were a little ways away, of course, but I could see them spouting off, and if you've got your binoculars, you can see their tails and watching them flip around, and oh my Lord, it was incredible. And from there, I took a ferry to an island called Fogo Island. And I'll probably continue the story after, in a little bit, because what happened to me on Fogo was interesting. Okay, 207-469-6600. I heard the phone ring. I think I'm going to be able to thank somebody any minute. And in between, I'm going to play Chicago. Well, I'll play that after I get a white slip, because then I will be feeling stronger. I think I've got one. Do I have one? No, not yet. Oh, shoot. Come on, everybody. 207-469-6600. Make my day. I'm going to play... let's play Freedom by John Batiste. That's a good one.

0: the cake.
1: Please.
2: All right. Game on now. I'm going to thank Chris and Sadie for their additional gift. And you'd like to hear a John Prine song. I will dig one up as soon as I can. Thank you, Maggie. By the way, we've got Maggie, Lynn, and Kristen, and Pepin all answering phones. I think Pepin is. So they must think I'm getting a lot of phone calls. But I just got three, so you guys are making my day here. Anonymous from Owl's Head, thank you. Oh, and you're a new member, too. Way to go, Owl's Head. Thank you. Also, Sandy. I'm not sure where you're from, Sandy, but... thank you for your additional gift. I really appreciate that you needed to donate for Jody. I really appreciate it. You just made my day. Okay, that was Cut the Cake that I just played by an average white band. And, thank you so much. Okay, the phone number again is 207-469-6600. Game on now. Three calls so far. I'm trying to get 17 more. I'm trying to hit my goal. All right, what am I going to play next? How about Little Richard? I love this song. This is called Money Is by Little Richard. Thank you, guys. 207-469-6600. Keep it coming. You're making my day. I love it here, and I can't do it without you. Thank you.

All right, all right, all right. Catherine from Great Cranberry, you just made my day. Thank you for your for becoming a new member as well as your donation. And Pepin told me that you know me from Arlington, Massachusetts, too, or somewhere in Massachusetts. But I'm going to rack my brain, Catherine, and try to remember you, who you are. I'm also on Facebook if you want to find me, if anybody wants to find me. I'm Jody with an I, Edwards-Gaspar on Facebook. And I'm going to also thank Owl's Head, an anonymous new member from Owl's Head. Thank you so much, Chris and Sadie. An additional gift. You made my day. And I'm going to play you a John Prine song any minute now. And Sandy, from I don't know where, needed to donate for Jody. Thank you, Sandy. You made my day. All right, 469-6600. That's 207-469-6600. And you can donate online at weru.org. I'm trying to get 20 phone calls before the end of my show, and I've got like 50, 65 minutes left. It can happen. It's happened before. It usually happens. And then it's really fun. It's already fun. Here is all the best for Chris and Sadie. I wish you all the best. Thank you so much.

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I wish you don't

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I wish you love, I wish you happiness. I wish you love, I wish you happiness.

0: All right, all right, all right. I got 5 phone calls. Thank you. Gonna have to take a break here in about 45 seconds, but I am gonna read off Chris and Sadie. You just made my day from Lincolnville. And also, you know what? Sandy from Lincolnville. Lincolnville rocks. You guys, thank you so much for additional gifts. Douglas from Vinyl Haven just came in with an additional gift. Thank you. And we've got 2 new members, Catherine from Great Cranberry and Anonymous from Owl's Head. You guys have made my day. It is Pledge Drive Day, 207-469-6600. Matt is in here right now. Matt, it's going. It's game on right now. I don't know how to put his mic on. Oh, he's going mic number 2. Okay, there we go. Is that... No? No?
1: Keep going.
0: Over here.
2: You did it. That's the one. Oh my God.
0: I got to take a break.
2: Wow, that was amazing.
0: We'll come back to
2: that. That was amazing.
0: Well, you learn something new every day.
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5: 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And then still, other people insist he was a terrorist. Though anyone who knew him knows that's kind of like calling Gandhi a terrorist.
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0: 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I'm back in the studio for Pledge Drive Day, 207-469-6600. I'm so happy to be back here at WERU, the best radio station. Right, Matt?
1: Right.
0: There we go. All right, I've got some people to thank already. I'm trying to get 20 phone calls before 4 o'clock. It's happened before. I got 5 here already. Catherine from Great Cranberry, thank you. Douglas from Vinyl Haven, I love saying all your names. It's my favorite part. Sandy from Lincolnville and Chris and Sadie from Lincolnville, thank you so much for your additional gifts. And an anonymous person, I don't know who you are, but you're a new member from Owl's Head. Thank you so much. All right. 207-469-6600. Keep it coming. Make my day. I'm going to play People Have the Power right now by Patti Smith. One of my favorite People Have the Power songs, right? It's awesome. It's so good. We all have the power, and we're doing it. And I appreciate you all very much. Let's hear this.

0: All right. So I've got Kristen here, our new general manager, and she's going to read the last, the newest white slip that came in with a donation. Would you like to do that, Kristen?
1: Hi, everyone. I would love to. Thank you, Jody. Well, we got a gift from Tracy in Winterport, who nice. Gave online an additional gift, and she says she wants to make Jody's day.
0: Oh, my gosh.
1: And also we're her favorite station.
0: Of course. So. What was her name, Tracy?
1: That's Tracy in Winterport.
0: Tracy in Winterport, you just made my day. Oh, my gosh. Thank you so much.
1: Mission accomplished.
0: Yes. I'm also going to read the other five people here because it's so much fun to read all the names. Anonymous from Owl's Head, Douglas from Vinyl Haven, Sandy from Lincolnville, and also Catherine from Great Cranberry, and Chris and Sadie from Lincolnville, too. And now I have Tracy from
1: Winterport.
0: From Winterport. All right. The phone number is 207-469-6600. You can give online.

0: beginning August 6th, and it's an exhibit that runs through the month of August until September 25th. And this is Americans Who Tell the Truth. It's Rob Shetterly, right?
1: Yes, he's amazing, by the way.
0: Yeah, paints portraits.
1: He's very, very well known. And
0: It's so at 16 State Street in Ellsworth, there will be portraits of strong women. The portraits include the first female member of the U.S. cabinet, Frances Perkins.
1: Nice.
0: There's also 10-year-old peacemaker Samantha Smith, historian cool. Heather Cox Richardson.
1: Oh, yes.
0: Indigenous leader Sherry Mitchell, also known as, and I hope I say this okay, Wenahamu Kwaset. Mm. There's Somali American state legislator Deka Dalak and U.S. Senator Margaret Chase Smith.
1: Nice.
0: So, yeah, if you want to see some beautiful renditions of beautiful people, check that out in Ellsworth. You've got up until September 25th at 16 State Street.
1: And the opening is Thursday night.
0: Yeah.
1: From when to when again?
0: So it's Thursday night from 5 p.m. until 8 p.m. You can check out the opening, and
1: that'll
0: be fun.
1: And also that is located right back near the library on State Street. Yeah.
0: Great.
1: And I wish I could go to that opening, but I have to go to Portland that day and come back in the same day. All right. Well, thank you, Kristen.
0: Yeah,
1: I appreciate you.
0: I appreciate you, too. Thanks for letting me on.
1: Sure thing. All right, it's Pledge Drive Day, 207-469-6600. Thank you, everybody who's called so far. You're making my day. I'm hoping to get a few more, however many more to get to 20. I think it's like 13 or doesn't matter. I'm just having fun here. So I'm going to play Good People by Hayes Carly because you are all good people, and everybody listening today is good people, are good people.
0: 207-469-6600, all you good people. Give us a call.
1: Thank you, Kristen.

Thank you, good people, for donating to my show today at 207-469-6600. I appreciate you, Tracy from Winterport. She says, I want to make Jody's day. You absolutely did, Tracy. I can't tell you. Sometimes I don't know. Sometimes I start tearing up even when I read these things because, like, I don't know. You all hear me out there, and you come through, and it's awesome. Anonymous from Owl's Head, thank you so much. Douglas from Vinyl Haven, I appreciate you. Catherine, Great Cranberry, can't wait to remember who you are. I wonder if you're a lobster woman. Anyway, I met a really cool lobster woman from Great Cranberry. No, I think I'll figure it out. Sandy from Lincolnville, awesome. Chris and Sadie from Lincolnville. 207-469-6600. Keep it coming. You're making my day. I'm trying to get how many more phone calls? I got 7 so far, so I need 13 more. Is that right? Oh, I got 6. I need 14 more calls. Well, you never know. Miracles do happen. They do happen, and they're supposed to be happening in our lives every day, I've heard. Oh, I just heard the phone ring. Thank you. 207-469-6600. I think I'm going to play Money, Money, Money from Meryl Streep from Mamma Mia, okay? I love you guys. Thank you so much. Keep it coming. 469-6600. You're making my day.

Jeff from Thomaston, you just made my day. Thank you so much for your additional gift. Jeff says he believes in me and keep on rocking. I am, Jeff. I'm rocking because of you and because of everybody else who's donated today and who's about to at 207-469-6600. Trying to get 20 phone calls and I got 14. No, wait, I got 7, so I need 13 more. That's what I meant to say. Oh, my gosh. Maybe I should finish my story about Newfoundland. Yes, so there's this island called Fogo Island, and you take a ferry from Twillingate, which is the iceberg capital of the world. And you, it's like an hour ferry, and it's this lovely island with all these fishing stages, and a fishing stage is where they clean the fish and bring the fish in, and it's just charming. And there's this hotel over there called the Fogo Island Inn. And there's a woman that lived on Fogo Island, and I can't remember. Her name is Zita Cobb, and she grew up there, and she moved to California and made a lot of money in the stock market and decided to come back and invest in the community. And she built this hotel, and it's $2,500 a night to stay there, which is crazy. And there's a three-night minimum, and you can have a tour of the hotel. So I wanted to have a tour, right? For like $10, you can visit. And it's they make everything they make on the island. They make all the furniture. They use all the seafood. They have a baker and a pastry maker. And everything is grown on the island. They employ like 100 employees from the island. There's only 29 rooms, and they're fully booked up every night. And it's a really funky, like rectangle oblong on stilts looking hotel. And anyway, I wore this very colorful outfit because I'm an artist and I really wanted to, I don't know, make a statement, I guess, when I went there. And some guy commented on my outfit and he ended up being the interior designer of the place. And then I told him I was an artist and I was wearing like a flowered shirt, like all different colored flowers and pink polka dot pants and pink shoes. And he just said, oh my God, I love your outfit. Well, it was just such a wonderful thing to have him comment. And then I told him when I was an artist and he wanted to see my paintings and he really liked the paintings and he may end up, you never know, but I am going to paint something of Fogo Island and we'll see what happens. But he did say, well, you know, you never know. Show me what you've got and we may be able to work together. So that was exciting. And I do have one more story before the end of the show, but I need to get some more phone calls before I tell that story. It's kind of a harrowing story, but it's kind of funny too. 207-469-6600. And I'll just say, you know, I have learned to travel by myself. My husband doesn't really like to travel outside of Maine, and I didn't really know that when I married him, but that's okay too. I feel like I could do a whole documentary on traveling alone, and I'm also an extrovert, so it's become really easy for me and so fun, and I meet people so easily, and it's awesome. I'll just go up to somebody and just say, can I sit with you, like on the ferry? People they usually always say yes, come on. And actually the people in Newfoundland are so friendly. There's something about it. And there's a guy named Chuck who's got something to do with this radio station. And he's been to Newfoundland 54 times. And I got together with him before I left. And I said, Chuck, why do you like it there so much? And he said, because everybody is so friendly. And anyway, I did experience that firsthand. And they all call you my love. And, oh, it's right over here, my love. Thank you, my love. Right. Oh, do you need that? The bathroom's right over there, my love, or my dear. And it's like it's in their DNA or something, but I'll have to tell Chuck. I get it. I get it, Chuck. All right. I need some more phone calls. 207-469-6600. It is pledge drive day. I'm tired because I'm still recuperating from getting back. I'd love to get a few more calls. It would really make my day. 207-469-6600. I'm going to play The Best Is Yet to Come by Frank Sinatra. Oh, I see the phone ringing. Thank you.

The Best Is Yet to Come by Frank Sinatra. All right, I am tearing up a little bit. Sometimes this happens to me. Valerie, you just made my day. Valerie is my girlfriend from high school. Oh, my gosh. I didn't have many friends in high school, which is a whole other story, but Valerie has become a friend of mine later in life. And Valerie from Guilford, you just made my day. And she says she thoroughly enjoys the great music and talk shows. And Colette from Prospect, with your renewal, Colette, you've been listening to my show for a long time, and I know you are. She says she's a big fan of Jody's show. These things just, they just warm my heart. And I have to tell you, it's not easy to ask for money either. It's kind of like, you know, when Pledge Drive Week rolls around, we're all like, oh. Anyway, I get exhausted afterwards because I totally get, you know, so excited and just, I love it. I mean, it's a whole thing. So thank you, guys. I've got a half an hour left. I've got 9 phone calls. I think I need, 11 more? It's possible. You never know. 207-469-6600. Trying to get 20 phone calls. I don't care how much you donate. I really don't. Anything is great. And it always feels good to do it, too, doesn't it? I left a $100 tip at one of my bed and breakfasts, which I've never done before. But I did that because I had to skip out one night and go to Fogo Island, which I didn't know I had to spend the night there. But it just felt really good to do something like that. I take my vacations with the money I make from the paintings that I sell, which in Portland, Maine, which is also kind of cool. All right, I'm going to play Money by Alan Cumming. I don't even think I've heard this song yet. I'm not sure. 207-469-6600. I'll just read the names because it's so fun. Colette from Prospect, Jeff from Thomaston. He believes in me. Tracy from Winterport. She wants to make my day. You did. Anonymous from Owl's Head. Douglas from Vinyl Haven. Catherine from Great Cranberry. Sandy from Lincolnville. Chris and Sadie from Lincolnville. And Valerie from Guilford. You guys just, you really do make my day. All right. Here is Money by Alan Cumming.

go round. Money makes the world go round. It makes the world go round. A mark, a yen.

That is Money by Alan Cumming from Cabaret. I just got another one. Ames from Blue Hill, thank you so much for your sustaining additional gift. I really appreciate you. He says he's a long time, he or she, I'm not sure, is a long time listener and loves just about everything about WERU. And I love just about everything about you, Ames, today. Thank you so much. Colette from Prospect, Jeff from Thomaston, Tracy from Winterport, Anonymous from Owl's Head, Douglas from Vinyl Haven, Catherine from Great Cranberry, Sandy from Lincolnville. It is so fun to read all the names. Chris and Sadie from Lincolnville, Valerie from Guilford. You guys are always making my day when you do this, and even if you're not doing it, I still love everybody who listens to this show. The phone number again is 207-469-6600. I've made half of my goal. I got 25 minutes left. Going to try to get 10 more phone calls. And thank you so much. I'm going to play Feeling Stronger Every Day by Chicago because I'm feeling stronger every minute here.

All right, all right. I got two more phone calls just now. Peter from Stonington. Peter and Tracy, thank you from Stonington for your additional gift. I appreciate it. And Liz from Lincolnville, Maine became a new member. Thank you, Liz. I got 12 phone calls trying to get 8 more before 4 o'clock, if it's possible. And you never know. And the phone number is 207-469-6600. And I think I'm going to play Put Your Money Where Your Mouth Is by Tampa Red. Again, it's 207-469-6600, trying to get 8 more phone calls. This is when it really gets fun, because everybody calls at the last minute, and it's really a blast. That was Feeling Stronger Every Day by Chicago, by the way. And I'm feeling stronger every minute here. It's really, I thank you all so much for calling 207-469-6600 and making my day. Put Your Money Where Your Mouth Is by Tampa Red.

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He said,

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Wow!

Right, that's Put Your Money Where Your Mouth Is, and that's by Tampa Red. And everybody today has been putting their money where their mouth is, and I appreciate everyone. And the phone number is 207-469-6600. I've gotten 12 phone calls so far. I'm trying to get 20. I got 8 more to get in 17 minutes, if possible. You never know. I'm going to finish my story, too, about Newfoundland. So on my last day, I was supposed to take the ferry on a Thursday at 12:30 in the afternoon, and I got an email on Wednesday saying there was something wrong with the ferry. And, of course, it was a full moon, or the day before. Wednesday was the full moon. I don't know if you guys believe in the full moon, but a lot of intense stuff happens to me on the full moon. Good stuff, not so good stuff, just intense. And I did hear this story once that our bodies are made up of 80% water, and there's a lot of water in our brains, and the moon sloshes the water in our brains around and makes us feel whatever. I guess that could be true, right? So anyway, I get this email, and they're like, but if you can get to the ferry at 2 o'clock in the morning for a 4 o'clock ferry tonight instead of tomorrow, we can get you on that ferry. And I'm just like, okay. Called my mother and my husband in a panic. What do I do? Get on the ferry. So I had a B&B scheduled for that night, and I tried to get out of it, and he wouldn't. Oh, just got another one coming in here, Connor, from State College, Pennsylvania. Connor, thank you so much for becoming a new member. Anyway, I'm telling this story about... So I had to get up at midnight to drive to get to the ferry by 2 a.m. to get the ferry at 4 a.m. And the GPS system does not work very well in Newfoundland. So it's dark out, and it's a full moon, and I'm afraid I'm going to hit a moose or something, right? Because the woman that's running the B&B, she's afraid to drive in the dark. She's afraid she's going to hit a moose. Anyway, I'm driving along, and I can't find the road that the GPS on my phone is telling me. It's taken me to a dirt road over and over and over again. I call my husband at midnight. He had just gone to sleep. I'm like, he's like, just look for a sign, Jody, any sign. And I'm like, I think I have to knock on somebody's door. I mean, I just did not know how to get back to the highway because I was staying in this lighthouse inn and, you know, like 20 miles off the main road. So I see this like light. I see these two four-wheelers in front of this small house, and there's this TV in the background in this guy's room, right? And I figure like, okay, well, maybe somebody's up in there, right? It's like 12:30 at night. I knock on the guy's window. The poor guy is in bed, asleep, in his underwear, and I startled the heck out of him. He jumps up like, huh, what's going on? And I'm standing there at the window, knocking on the window saying, I'm so, so sorry. I got lost. I'm sorry. I'm trying to find this road to get to the ferry. He comes out in his underwear, and he's hiding behind the door, the poor guy. Oh, my God. But he was nice enough. And he just said, it's right over there, dear. It's right over there. Just take that right road over there, dear. You'll be fine. And I eventually did get to where I was going, but a couple people have said that if that happened to me in the United States, somebody might have come at me with a gun, right? Anyway, that's everybody is so nice over there. And I did finally get to the ferry, even though I had to sleep only 5 hours. I had to get on the ferry at 3 a.m., got 5 hours of sleep. Then I had to drive 9 hours the next day to get home. And I'm still recuperating from that, believe it or not. Because the granddaughter came over the weekend, and that was wonderful. But it just the granddaughter with her two friends, and you never want to say, ever want to say no to any family member, really. Okay, I guess that's enough stories for today. And I just heard the phone ring again. I'm trying to get 8 more phone calls, 207-469-6600. And the money, the dollar is really strong over there. If anybody ever wants to talk to me about Newfoundland, it's just, I had such a great time. The trip was a 10. It was just, I'm definitely going back. All right, 207-469-6600. I've only got 15 more minutes to get 8 more calls, I think, or maybe it's only 9 now. Let me count these. 1, 2, 3, 4, 5, 6,
7, 8, 9, 10, 11, 12, 13 phone calls I've gotten, which is awesome. Awesome. All right, what am I going to play next? How about, I just heard the phone ring again. Let's hear Big Money by John Batiste. Thank you all. 207-469-6600. Trying to get those. I think I only need six or five more calls now. We'll see.

Okay. I just got a call from Bill Turner from Stonington, who's spent 5 weeks in Newfoundland and, oh my God, wants to talk about it, and that's awesome. It is amazing over there. It really is. Okay, I just got another one from Lynn from Searsport. Thank you, Lynn. She loves a variety of music. Thank you for your additional gift. You made my day. I've got how many more minutes here? Do I have like four? Five more minutes. I've got, I'm going to read the things. The number is 207-469-6600. I'm exhausted. This happens to me every time. But I love it, right? It's totally worth it. Lynn from Searsport. Connor. Oh, there's the phone ringing again. Connor from State College, Pennsylvania. My dad went to State College in Pennsylvania. Peter and Tracy from Stonington. Liz from Lincolnville, Maine. Ames from Blue Hill. Colette from Prospect. Jeff from Thomaston. Tracy from Winterport. Anonymous from Owl's Head, Douglas from Vinyl Haven, Catherine from Great Cranberry, Sandy from Lincolnville, Chris and Sadie from Lincolnville, Valerie from Guilford. Whew. All right, I got like four more minutes here. 207-469-6600. I am really close to making my goal, and as far as I'm concerned, this is great. All right, I'm going to go out with, let's see, how about Stand by Sly and the Family Stone? That one's a good one to go out on. Thanks, everybody. 207-469-6600 if you want to be the last few to call. I will not say no, and I will still read your names at the very end. Love you guys. Thank you.

0: All right, I got to go, y'all, but I'm going to read the 15 phone calls that I got. It's pretty damn close to 20, if I do say. Bill from Stonington, thank you. Lynn from Searsport, thank you. Connor from State College, PA, thank you. Peter and Tracy from Stonington, thank you. Liz from Lincolnville, Maine, thank you. Ames from Blue Hill, thank you. Colette from Prospect, thank you. Jeff from Thomaston, thank you. Tracy from Winterport, thank you. Anonymous from Owl's Head, thank you. Douglas from Vinyl Haven, thank you. Catherine from Great Cranberry, thank you. Sandy from Lincolnville. I don't even know how many people I've read. Chris and Sadie from Lincolnville, and oh my gosh, I gotta run. Valerie from Guilford, I think that's it. Thank you, guys. I'll see you right here in the studio next week. You made my day. Awesome. Thank you.
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0: 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Dawnland Signals is a monthly talk show where we hold space for critical conversations of truth, healing, and change here in the Dawnland. 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
1: And I'm your co-host, Nolan Altvater. Today we are joined by Jennifer Gallipo and Wombly Martinez to talk about the Wabanaki Youth in Science program, known by their acronym WAYS, and their ancestral trail crew. Jen is from the Penobscot Nation, is the current director of Wabanaki Youth in Science, and Wombly is Ogla Lakota in Mescalero Apache, and was one of the ancestral trail crew leaders for WAYS. I myself and a lot of my close friends were either WAYS interns or involved in programming in some way, so I'm really excited for this conversation to take place with both of you here on Dawnland Signals. But before I invite y'all to introduce yourself, I want to ask Nick here to lead us in a land appreciation. Take it away, Nita.
0: Wait one. Wabanaki lands and its peoples are looking good this evening or summer. Our tree leaves have a bright green glow to them, and every flower is bursting with color and aroma. Even on the warmer days, when air conditioner is the only reprieve from muggy, heavy air, being outdoors in nature still feels good. Hearing the steady waves lap against the shores, or catching a soft breeze pushing branches around and shaking loose what is no longer needed. I think about these little processes our plant relatives go through. Seeing how they shed the unnecessary, but still bloom, reminds me of our practices. How easy it is to get caught up in the everyday work hustle. We forget to rest sometimes. It is absolutely needed in order to be the best versions of ourselves. It is unnatural to push ourselves so hard that we suffer from it. Let us be more like our friendly plant organisms and pray that someone keeps us hydrated every now and then. I am still learning how to cultivate and garden on our land. Most folks who I've spoken to about this work are still learning too. I have been graced with many teachers who have shown me some of their ways. Plus, my wife is a thoughtful plant queen who has so much determination and patience for this work. I am grateful for the helpful lessons I have been shown and also the tough ones, having been humbled year after year now with the ultimate rule that Mother Nature will have the final say in it all. Whether it is a critter eating the buds off from a beautiful flower or heavy winds ripping at not fully developed stems, the easiest thing to remember is you are not in control. No matter how much you plan or prepare, nature will always have the advantage. I hope all of our gardening listeners that just dabble or are seasoned vets get to enjoy this time of year. It is a gorgeous season, and we are all working on lands that remember what to do with just the right push. Keep pushing, y'all, and I hope you remember to rest in the shade for a bit, too. Please take time to listen to the birds, smell the flowers, put your good guisito in the mud or on the grass. These gestures are small enough to practice daily. I challenge everyone listening to this to take 5 minutes today and then again tomorrow to try it out. Open up to Mother Earth and listen to what she has to say. Open up your palms to Grandfather Sun and Grandmother Moon. Let yourself receive these blessings each and every day and give thanks for being here. The present is a gift. Let us be proud of where our seeds were planted and the roots that connect us to our past relations and their knowledge systems. Let us be a support for all people and living things. We have a responsibility to provide spaces for voices of decolonization.
1: Only one, Nick. It's always great to have that reminder to slow down in the heat of the summer, so I really appreciate that. Cool. Okay. All right. So, Jennifer, I want to start our conversation off with you to kind of just approach a general understanding of what WAIS is and the work that you all do. So do you mind sort of feeling free to introduce yourself and then sharing a bit about what WAIS is and the relationship they have with Wabanaki communities?
2: Absolutely. Willie One, Nick and Nolan for inviting me and Wombly here to share the work that we do. And Nick, that's a really great reminder, your land acknowledgement. I need to slow down, rest. I don't take that time to rest like I should. But yeah, that's a good reminder for all of us. So Nujiao, Benawubskig, Endaluizi, Jennifer Gallipo, Penobscot. My name is Jennifer Gallipo. My grandfather's Arthur Neptune Jr., my grandmother Susan Sokobi from Sabayak. I am the first Wabanaki director of WAIS, the WAIS program, Wabanaki Youth in Science. I've been in this role for just over a year now, and it's been a whirlwind of an adventure. I've never worked so hard in my life, but it's been the most rewarding work. WAIS provides Wabanaki youth with opportunities to connect with culture, with community, with the land, indigenous ways of knowing, through school programming, camp, internships, our trail crew, and much more. We're very passionate about supporting youth leadership, strengthening relationships across indigenous communities, and ensuring future generations remain connected to their homelands. Our WAIS Ancestral Lands Trail Crew leads much of this work, and I'm really excited that we get to talk about what we're doing.
1: Yeah, and I'm just so excited that you came into this position. You know, I feel like when it comes to this type of work for Wabanaki communities, it really needs to be us that are leading it. I was just super excited when, yeah, you stepped into this role, and it's been such a great experience watching it grow since you've come into the responsibility. So

0: I appreciate you having time to talk about our trail crew a little bit. I started working with Waze in about 2017, I believe it was. I got an internship. And at that point, Trail Crew had not been created. I believe it was created in 2020. And I joined Trail Crew in 2021 just as a regular crew member, just transitioned from my internship into Trail Crew. And now this is my, sixth season with them, and I love it entirely. It's been awesome getting to travel around, working with amazing people and partners. That's always what I love to do. It's awesome to be out in the woods too.
1: Yeah, and what have you guys been up to recently in terms of work? Like, where have you been in these last few weeks? And what type of trail maintenance are you doing?
0: Yeah, so we've had a very, very packed summer. We start out every year having our orientation in Nevesen, which is awesome to do it in the community. And then after that, we're just shooting out to a bunch of different communities. We worked in Holton, on a trail system that we cut out last year. We did some tread work there, just defining the trail that we cut out. And then after that, we bounced around, and we ended up going down to the Trail Skills College that they offer, in Gorham, New Hampshire, to help the guys build skills or work on anything that they want to learn. And then after that, we get into just the meat and potatoes of our trail season, where we go around to, I think we went off to, Maine Coast Heritage, to work with them along the coast. I know the guys love to work on the coast. So we worked with them, and then we went to Acadia and did some awesome projects with them. We did a lot of hauls for them, just hauling materials for other crews. We also built a bog walk there. I know all the crew loves building bog walks. It's a very rewarding work. And then the most recent project that I was a part of was with the Land Peace Foundation in Monroe. We were cutting in a new trail for them on to an existing trail that we had built previous years. So it's awesome to see more trail systems being connected to work that we've already done.
1: Yeah, that's really great to hear. It's kind of like, being a resource for not only just like so-called conservation communities in what is now Maine, like non-native conservation communities, but also providing like trail work and care for Wabanaki organizations as we return to our homelands and return into our original responsibilities to be in relationships of care with our land. And it's just so great to see. It sounds like a lot of traveling, but it's just so great to see you guys, on all of these different places and connecting to our homelands. And Jen, I kind of want to transition to like other work that Waze does, not only within what is now Maine here, but also with our relationships that you've been able to make throughout the Northeast. I'm particularly thinking of the Forest Knowledge Internship Program and the relationships with the Haudenosaunee communities. Do you want to share a little bit more about what that is and what the work y'all are doing?
2: Yeah, so that's one of my favorite projects, the Restoring Tribal Relations and Forest Knowledge. This is a two-year project that we've collaborated with Akwesasne, St. Regis Mohawk Tribe in New York, also the Haudenosaunee Environmental Task Force, which is a great collaboration between all the nations, six nations, to deal with environmental issues and how they work together. I really value that framework that they have there, and I could vision something similar here in Wabanaki territory. So those relationships that we are establishing with groups like Jessica Respita, we have Angelo Johnson, Dave Arquette, Neil Patterson, really amazing folks leading work for Haudenosaunee. So they were, we hosted

0: hosted them last week in Greenville. We had a five-day Earth Camp where we had interns participate. It was beautiful. We spent like 12 hours each day learning. I was like, whoa, everybody's got overtime now. So I might not schedule something like that for 12 hours each day, but you know, we packed in so much into those 5 days. And restoring relationships is something that we absolutely did there, made connections. We're going to collaborate for future projects. And it's just really important. You know, we have 4 interns from Wabanaki territory. They have 4 interns from Haudenosaunee. They're all focused on individual project related to how do we use our indigenous knowledge systems to address a current forest issue. Or environmental issue. So we've got one who's working on water quality, one's working on emerald ash borer and ash trees, sweetgrass, and then language. So all, you know, how language connects us to the place that we call home. And it's important to reestablish that connection to our languages. And it's just important for us to learn those. So we've really worked with Gabe Paul, making sure our interns are going to language classes every Wednesday. And they've been showing up. So it's been amazing. I just think of these 8 interns who we have and how that will multiply out into future generations, that knowledge that will be shared. So, it's definitely some amazing work that I get to do. And we wouldn't be able to do it without the cultural knowledge sharers from our communities coming in, devoting their time, their knowledge, to these gatherings. If we didn't have them, we wouldn't have a program. So definitely, rely heavily on all the knowledge sharers from Wabanaki territories to come and support those camps. But yeah, so it's a hands-on exposure to natural resources challenges that we've been dealing with and affecting culturally significant resources like the ash tree. You know, we work really close with the ash protection collaboration at the University of Maine, APCA. They're doing some great work. We have 2 interns placed with them right now. I think there's going to be a major push in all of our communities to address this threat from the EAB. You know, part of our relationship going down to New York was seeing the firsthand impacts that EAB has had on their ash trees. And it's the saddest thing to see all these dead ash trees. And I just can't help like reflect on that. And what does that mean to be a Wabanaki person who, you know, our creation story we come from an ash tree. Mm-hmm. And seeing the death of those ash trees, it's really impacting me. And so we want to do what we can here to raise awareness, to, you know, create some type of ash tree nursery so we have future generations able to work with that important tree species.
1: Yeah, I know. Like, that's like the thing about like colonialism is like, you know, it's not that we weren't the ones who brought the emerald ash borer here. Like, they arrived here on shipping pallets due to globalization. Yet we are responsible for responding to that and trying to assure that these materials are available to future generations. And it's just been really amazing to see how much that work has, that responsibility has been taken by Wabanaki communities, not in just the sense of all the research to do it, but, you know, this being a really big fundamental shift in the way that our climate is changing through these quote unquote invasive species. But the first ones to notice that were basket makers. They were Wabanaki people to notice this change on the landscape. And yeah, it's just like, again, like it had this work needs to be led by Wabanaki people in restoring these relationships to place. And I think it's great with the restoring tribal relations, restoring forest relations. It's, you know, our relationship with the Haudenosaunee, for both better and worse, goes back pretty deep. And, you know, you say you're working for 12 hours, but I understand, like, you're also sharing culture, correct? And, like, doing more than just sort of, like, actual work. Like, it's really built to share.
0: Yeah, this knowledge is so important to us. And creating the spaces where that knowledge can be shared freely and shared with the youth so they can carry on is crucial to our work. Organizing an event for 12 hours a day, making sure speakers arrive safely, making sure all the youth who want to go fishing are at the same, presentation. I needed like three of me running around last week. But ways, we're so busy and there's growth happening with us. So I'm excited that we're going to be hiring people soon to come on and help with a lot of this work. Mm-hmm. So
1: yeah. Yeah. And sort of thinking about relationships, Wombly, I want to kick it back over to you. You know, I had the opportunity to come out on trail with y'all for a few days and see firsthand, like, the relationship that the crew has been able to develop with each other, you know, despite the hard work that y'all do. And I'm wondering if you could just share some reflections, speak more on these relationships that y'all carry with each other and how you guys maintain it while doing strenuous labor. Like, what are you doing off trail that is like seeking to really build those strong relationships?
2: Yeah. Having people that you like out there with you is awesome. And I'm happy to say that I do like everybody out there. We almost become like a little family, when we're, 'cause we spend so much time together, like you said, off work and at work, 'cause we work Monday through Thursday and we stay out, usually close to where we're working. We'll either be tenting or we'll find some sort of lodging. But yeah, we all build really good relationships with each other, 'cause we spend so much time together. I think I spend more time with them than I do my actual family. But yeah, no, we all are very similar, as far as like our interests, the way we're all oriented. Just most people have grown up hunting and fishing and stuff. So a lot of times after work, we'll go fishing. When we were working in Monroe at Lampiece, we were fishing for stripers after work. So that's one of the things we do. We play a lot of cribbage on days where the weather's bad or we just don't feel like going out or doing anything. We're always doing something. Having good relationships while doing strenuous labor is very much needed. If you're not feeling the people you're working with and you're doing some backbreaking work, it just makes everything more miserable sometimes. But no, everybody's awesome. Everybody has great senses of humor. So sometimes we're laughing pretty good out there.
1: Yeah, and this is kind of like a question for both of y'all, but kind of like how you see other non-native conservation organizations supporting the work that y'all do. I'm specifically thinking of the relationship with Acadia National Park and the Friends of Acadia. Are there ways that they sort of support the work that y'all do when you're out on, it's our homeland, but on quote unquote their land? In Acadia?
0: I'll share something there about Friends of Acadia. Recently the trail crew was at Acadia National Park doing some projects, and Paige Steele, who works at Friends of Acadia, connected with me, and she wanted to really support our trail crew and make sure that they have opportunities to like rejuvenate and feel good and enjoy themselves. And so Friends of Acadia offered some monetary support, purchased the boots for all of trail crew this season. Gosh. Took them out on a fishing excursion, which I think Nolan, you joined them in that, some dinner out, some nice meals out together. It's important for them to have that connection after work hours and really just build bonds. I think that's really important, and Acadia National Park's been one of our greatest supporters and welcoming us into that space. You have Rebecca Colwell, David Schlag, Jesse Wheeler, who all work at Acadia National Park and have built close relationships with that trail crew.
1: Yeah, thank you, Jen. And before I want to ask you a similar question, Wombly, I do just want to remind our listeners that you are tuning in to Dawnland Signals on WERU-FM. I am co-host Nolan Altvater here with my other co-host, Nick Baer. Dawnland Signals is a monthly talk show where we hold space for critical conversations of truth, healing, and change. And today we are joined by Jennifer Gallipo and Wombly Martinez to have a conversation about the Wabanaki Youth and Science Program, known as WAYS, and their ancestral lands trail crew. WAYS is a grassroots organization that works to embed Wabanaki youth in our own ways of knowing and being through research internships, cultural camps, trail crews, and much more. Jen is the director of WAYS, and Wombly is one of the trail crew leaders. And similar, Wombly, kind of like thinking, you know, of the relationship that you have with other trail crew or NPS staff or staff from other conservation organizations, how do you see that relationship sort of affecting your work? Or how would you describe those relationships?
2: The relationships that we build with our partners that we work with have all been really great relationships. When I started working, I went into the trail crew not knowing anybody. And so my first year that I worked was only with the Katahdin Monument and Acadia National Park. And so that's where I think my relationships are the strongest, is just because I've known them the longest. But we worked there with Christopher Loft up in the Katahdin Monument, you know, fabulous person. And then we go toward the end of the season, and we started working in Acadia, and all those people Jen talked about, they're all awesome people. And then it's been amazing to continue working with the trail crew, to now that we go, I don't exactly know how many different organizations or partners that we work with right now, but it is definitely a lot. And so being able to build relationships with all of those people across the state of Maine has been awesome.
3: It's a good problem to have, Wombly. Forgetting how many people you work with.
2: Yeah, it is a great problem to have. Everybody wants us to come do some work with them. And it's hard to say no. We've had two crews in the past. And we've split up to hit multiple different places at once. And we're almost to that point where we need to do that again. But yeah, it's been awesome.
3: Nice. So I know a big part of the trail crew is this idea of connecting to our homelands through maintaining a level of care in the work that you do. Is there a place that sticks out to you that you feel particularly connected to, or like a favorite place of yours?
2: That is a great question. It's really hard for me to pick, I would say, a favorite place to work. But definitely towards the top of my list would be in the Katahdin Monument. For me personally, I like the close proximity to the mountain, and I love how remote it is. Our first year that I was working, we were staying in Big Spring Hut in the monument, and it was the only way to get in there was this little dirt road, and it was Park Service vehicles only, and you know, we wouldn't see people out there for weeks. But I liked the forest around that part. I know one of the big places that everybody likes is Acadia National Park. You know, it's gorgeous, and a lot of people like working along the coast with DCC or MCHT. So it's kind of hard to pick.
3: I think you gave a great answer. Mount Katahdin's a real special place. And like you said, being in that close proximity to the mountain, can't help but fall in love with that area.
2: For sure.
1: And Wombly, you said you had joined WAYS in 2017?
2: I believe that was the year that I started my internship, yes.
1: Yeah, so pretty, you know, long, like almost your greater adult career working with WAYS. And Jen, that's sort of like reminding me of a question I have for you, sort of sharing with our listeners about, you know, this idea that Wei's really being able to maintain these longstanding relationships with people like Wambly, or even myself, or like Kiana, like all these other people that I'm thinking about. And sort of like thinking like how do you like maintain those longstanding relationships? And also like, what do you see people doing after their internship programs? Like, are they coming back? Are they being connected to community in some way? Like, where do you see the success in Wei's really coming through?
0: Yeah, the success in Wei's, you know, the pathway to leadership is pretty well established within our organization. It's really exciting to see young people who've come through as you know, school, after school program, camps, internships, and then, you know, possibly positions within Wei's or on the Ancestral Lands Trail Crew. It's super exciting to see, like, Chantel Neptune DeMerchant, who was an intern, a camper, now works for Penobscot Nation Water Quality. She came out to our camp last week, did a mercury, dragonfly mercury testing with all the youth. It was, profound to see that, you know, and to see that example. Kiana Pardilla, another one, she's on our board. She's an alumni, intern. Now she's leading, work at Wabanaki Public Health and Wellness. You know, she's a division leader over there. Stephen Phillips, another one, intern. Stephen, if you ever want to take a tree walk or forest walk, go with Stephen Phillips. Stephen has so much knowledge, and if he doesn't know, he'll figure it out, and he will send you a detailed email full of all the information. And Stephen also is one who came and supported our camp last week with a tree walk. So
4: cool.
0: He really does spend the time to give back to our programs, and I noticed that a lot with you as well, Nolan. You've been mentoring Logan Dana, who is a media specialist with our organization and works on the trail crew. And we just got him set up with a drone. So he's got his drone pilot license. We took our first flight at camp last week, and it's going to be a game changer for Wei's, for videography, for surveying, yes, tree stands. It's wow, going to be amazing. So, at the end of the day, Wei's, you know, it's really about our relationships and maintaining those relationships, showing care and love for your people. And it extends long past their internship. I get text messages all hours of the night from folks or people who have been part of our program. So I like that they think I'm accessible and they reach out to me. And, so yeah, no, it's been great. You know, I think of, right now we have 6 staff members. 4 of our staff are alumni who came as work campers, interns, and now they're working for Wei's. So there's definitely like a pathway to leadership within our organization, and Wei's wouldn't be where we are at without the commitment from the young people who see the value in what,
1: yeah,
0: we do.
1: Yeah, like that's just like one of the most like beautiful things to really like see in our community, is this like cycle of youth going through Wei's and then coming back and actually like maintaining that responsibility that I feel like they find through that opportunity within Wei's, and continuing it, you know, if it's working for a community or tribal environmental department, or being on the board for Wei's, or coming back to even intern current Wei's students. It's just such a amazing thing to see over time, and I'm so excited to just like continue watching it spread out and grow.
0: And there were a large group of community members who supported this foundation of this organization. Yeah. You got John Banks, who was a 41-year natural resource director at Penobscot Nation, and he identified the need to have somebody trained in his area so he could have somebody replace him. He wanted somebody to replace him. And so that this was the pathway that was established. And, you know, Darren Ranko, Tish Carr was involved, John Neptune, Kyle Lohler. There was many people involved with making sure that this was established. And it's I'm just one person in this journey,
4: yeah,
0: who is hoping to do good and give as many opportunity to the youth as we can.
1: Yeah.
0: While I'm here.
1: Yeah. And I know you're very humble and you are just one person, but you absolutely like have really taken ways, I feel like, to a whole nother level in your own leadership.
0: Thank you.
1: So yeah, and I think, you know, the community obviously sees that too. And yeah, and like that, for like listeners who, like, if it isn't clear, like, you know, Ways is really creating places and space for Wabanaki youth to engage in our knowledge systems because they can't in standard classrooms. like it really fills that need to really embed us into our own ways of knowing and being, and through our own process of knowledge mobilization, like how this knowledge is shared, like through elders or through being outdoors on our homelands. It's really like fills that void that we see in public school systems, and in secondary education as well. And I'm going to kind of change topics here if we're turning back to Wombly. Wombly, I feel like you're such a big presence in our homeland, like both like physically, but also like, just, you know, I feel like you'll go anywhere and you can see Wombly, and, you know, you're always like maintaining like, I feel like a community responsibility despite like navigating, like being a guest in our homeland. I consider you as an official Wabanaki adoptee.
3: For sure.
1: Definitely.
3: Yeah.
1: But I'm wondering if you could sort of like share more with our listeners of like what you're up to when you're not on trail, like off trail, just as like, you know, in your own freedom and your own life, sort of how you maintain like your relationship to community beyond Ways. Yeah, just like what are you up to when you're not on trail?
2: Very, very busy. yeah, I appreciate how welcoming all the Wabanaki communities have been, not only to me, but my family as well. You know, my mom, she cooks for Ways a lot of times, and she vends at the community days and powwows that the different communities have. And I was born and raised in Maine, so all I've really known is the Wabanaki homelands. And I do love it here. But yeah, on the weekends, basically, I work Monday through Thursday doing trail crew, and then almost every weekend I usually travel to a powwow someplace. I do a lot of singing and dancing. I've been drumming ever since I was a little kid. I've also danced grass dance and men's traditional and the prairie chicken dance. So I'm always bouncing around to different powwows. I do a lot of canoeing too, so I'll be doing canoeing or fishing or hunting with John Neptune a lot. We're always going out and doing something. So I've been pretty flat out for the past couple of years on that schedule.
1: Yeah, and I feel like summertime, it really just gets busier and busier the deeper we go into the heat of the summer.
2: It does.
1: And you know, if you're like, how do you maintain this like level of energy that you do, you know, with that type of schedule? Just like, you know, that sounds like, I mean, I'm exhausted.
3: Yeah. Listening to all the stuff you do.
1: Yeah. How do you?
2: Yeah. It's definitely a lot. But like the saying goes, if you love what you do, you never work a day in your life. Mm. And I really do enjoy what I do for Ways. So sometimes work doesn't feel like work. Obviously, sometimes it does. There's definitely days where we have grueling weather or some difficult work. But being able to hang out with the people that we have on trail crew, you know, like I said, it's a family. Mm-hmm. So mm-hmm. going from work to powwows, it doesn't feel like it's a huge drain of energy that I deal with. So.
1: Yeah. And like, what would you say, like, in regards to the trail crew, like, what are the hardest parts when it comes to, not necessarily, I'm not just talking about like the physicality of the work that you do, but kind of like, you know, in general, sort of like the hardest part? Is it like being away from home so much or on trail? Just what are the biggest challenges you find while being out there?
2: That's a great question. It can be a mix of all of those. It's not one specific thing that I find super difficult about trail crew. It's the little things that'll just stack up over time. Like, you know, being away from your family for 4 days out of the week, the entire summer, or actually more than summer. We start working in April, and I think right now we're going into like mid-November-ish. So it's definitely, it's a long season. Sometimes people get burnt out mentally just on the work. It can be repetitive sometimes. That's why bouncing around to different places and different parts of Maine doing different kinds of work is really appreciated. So that way it just keeps your mind fresh, you know. Sometimes we'll be doing rock work for a couple weeks, and then we'll switch up and, you know, maybe we're making a trail or we're building a bridge or benches or timber structures. So that helps keep like the mental just repetition of certain tasks down. But yeah, I would say just the combination of those can be difficult sometimes, but everybody helps each other work through it. So it doesn't usually seem to be that bad. Mm-hmm. Obviously sometimes the bugs can be otherworldly.
0: Yeah, those bugs can be very challenging. Last season I went up to Trout Mountain or Trout Pond. It's part of the land piece that Penobscot Nation is getting back, about 30,000 acres.
3: Is that up near Alder? Bassett Valley?
0: No, it's near, where is that near Wombly?
2: It's just outside of the Katahdin Monument, closer to Millinocket.
3: Okay, yeah. Cool.
0: Those mosquitoes can carry you away. And so I went to Katahdin General Store, and they have the biggest supply of bug nets. If you ever are looking for bug nets, go there.
3: Oh, yeah.
0: Yeah. But, you know, when I'm thinking of, like, what keeps Wombly going, I don't want to speak for Wombly, but I think he surrounds himself with so much medicine that gives him the energy, you know. Like, he incorporates drumming. He'll bring a drum to trail season, you know. They've done a sweat lodge. Just being out in nature is medicine, too. So I'm glad to hear Wombly loves what he's doing, because I don't see a trail crew without Wombly and Jaden. They are great leaders, and they're basically on autopilot this time of year. Like this time of year, like I don't worry about them too much. We have a really good planner and organization in place, but it's going well so far this season.
1: Yeah, I know, like, and this is for all my coworkers that may be tuning in, this is a semi joke, but like when I was out there on trail with y'all, I even told mom, I was like, I think I'm gonna quit my job and just come out and join y'all on trail crew, because it's such good medicine, like, and that really being, I feel like, the driving force of what the, like, it being called like the ancestral trail crew, like, it really is like this different approach to being in relationships of care with our homeland, and that's medicine.
0: Mm-hmm.
1: And like Wombly definitely being, you know, as one of the trail crew leaders, like, also bringing that medicine for that group, absolutely undeniable in seeing that. I do just want to take a moment to remind our listeners that you are tuning in to Dawnland Signals on WERU-FM. I am co-host Nolan Altvater, along with co-host Nick Baer. Dawnland Signals is a monthly talk show where we hold space for critical conversations of truth, healing, and change. Today we are joined by Jennifer Gallipo and Wombly Martinez to have a conversation about the Wabanaki Youth and Science Program, known as WAYS, and their ancestral lands trail crew. WAYS is a grassroots organization that works to embed Wapanake youth in our own ways of knowing and being through research internships, cultural camps, trail crews, and more. Jen is the director of WAYS, and Wombly is one of the trail crew leaders. We were just talking about sort of the role or feeling that being in relationship to our homelands is really a form of medicine for people in our community. And with that, I kind of want to start looking towards the future. As we approach our time here on Dawnland Signals, Jen, I'd like to start with you, you know, thinking of any dream projects or like new projects that you might not have, that you have in mind, but maybe don't have funding or capacity for. Like, what are some things that you hope to do in the future with WAYS?
0: So, yeah, this has been on my mind since I've stepped into this role. I feel like we need a physical location. Like, we're housed right in the same building with you downstairs, you know. We have one little office, you know, but that's been that was a big step for us to create that space. But next, I want some land. I want to have a physical base camp, place that the youth can call their own, where communities can gather. We can do workshops, have the Ancestral Lands Trail Crew establish a trail system, medicine trail. Camps are very expensive to host at other sites. So I'd really like to have something permanently established locally, right along the river somewhere. We need to have water access. But yeah, I think that will deepen our work. Having a physical location, I think it matters for our youth. And yeah, that's my hope for the future.
1: Yeah. Yeah. Well, too long don't read land back. yeah, just thinking of like WAYS having that physical space would just be fantastic. Or even like thinking of, you know, trying to have spaces near kind of proximity to all the Wapanake communities. I know that's something that's always juggled is, you know, us being in what is now Maine and being kind of like really geographically far away from each other as Wapanake communities. It's hard, I feel like, for organizations to find that balance. Mm-hmm. But yeah, no, that sounds just so exciting and really hope comes into fruition for the next sort of steps for WAYS.
0: Yeah, I think that that's going to be important for us. You know, right now we have two staff members who do the in community programming, and they travel 2.5 hours to Tobias, you know, 2 hours to Madoc-Me-Gook, and that's one way. So it's an all day activity just going out there for 1 or 2 hours. You know, we have something really cool planned for community days at Sabaic in a couple of weeks. So we'll be bringing youth out to a land called Penknife, which was set aside specifically for them for outdoor learning and cultural camps. And so we will be out there with a group and getting youth out on the land.
1: Was this for community days?
0: Mm-hmm.
1: Okay. Yeah. Yeah. Sweet. Cause I saw that on the Passamaquoddy Community Days agenda, but I didn't realize it was with WAYS. That's really exciting.
0: Yeah, yeah. So we'll harvest some spruce root. That's one of the activities, and I already spoke with Brenda Moore Mitchell. We'll make sure the spruce root gets to her so she can do community workshops, which actually I think you're doing community workshop with her. She mentioned that actually. And that was good to hear because you do work with.
1: So you're saying I don't gotta go and harvest roots.
0: We're gonna do the work for you.
1: Nice. Yeah, Wombly, I wanna ask you the similar question. Like, you know, thinking of Trail Crew and sort of your hopes for it, whether it's like, you know, you want a nice shiny new pickaxe or you want more Trail Crew members. Like, what's something that you hope to be able to do in the future as part of your work, or something that you hope to have in your work?
2: No, I've got tons of dreams and aspirations for Trail Crew. New tools are always appreciated and nice. I mean, we can definitely blow through tools sometimes. I think having vehicles, like having a couple pickups and maybe another trailer would be nice. And having multiple crews to be able to hit lots of different places at once would be really nice too. One of the things I've thought about since like my second year was to have like a almost like a cultural exchange, but with trail crews.
1: Oh,
2: it would be cool to go shadow a crew someplace across the country, or, you know, different places. I see a lot of the people that we work with, they'll do like some crazy work in Patagonia. And so it'd be cool to go see something like that.
0: Contact the insurance provider. Get insurance for that. No, I knew it was the truck. The Durango has been riding that Durango for a while now. We need to upgrade that for sure. And we have to make sure that they have all the tools they need. So I try to listen to the crew of what they need, and I think it makes their jobs better when that happens.
3: So to our listeners, if you're holding any used vehicles that could be our used vehicles or even land, please reach out.
0: So bashful.
3: Shameless plug for you, Jen. I got you.
0: You know, we travel a lot. We travel everywhere. And last year I was thinking of, like, you know, Holton Band of Maliseet, we work with them on their medicine trail. We had a request last year to go out to Madakmiguk to help with creating that pathway in a parking area for elders to access the repatriation site. So we definitely respond to community needs. Penobscot Nation, we're working with them this week. Next week, we're at Penobscot Nation. So it's important to make sure that we're supporting our tribal nations, and their needs. So, where I hear Wombly talking about two trail crews, yeah, it's definitely needed to do all the work, because we have to say no, like we have to say no to some people, and it's hard. So.
1: Yeah.
3: What's happening on the island for Penobscot?
0: So they're up in Carabasset, and then next week they're in, Sugar Island, helping with the trail system, working with the youth service corps that they have at Penobscot. So it's nice to see that they can offer that, like, leadership, mentorship to the younger crew. So Ben Stevens is doing a lot of work with establishing trail crews for Penobscot.
3: That's like the next up and coming trail crew.
0: Right.
3: Yeah.
1: Sweet. Still kind of like looking ahead. We're in August, and kind of Wombly, you mentioned, I hope you guys bring jackets out in November, because that sounds freezing. But yeah, we'll start with you, Wombly. Like, what is the trail crew, or what do you have planned for the rest of the year?
2: So we've got work with the Katahdin Monument for the rest of the month. And then I believe we are cruising down to the coast, and we're working with Acadia. I'm not quite sure what projects we have with the Katahdin Monument. We kind of just bounce around, and we go through like a big list that they have of projects. But I know with Acadia, we're supposed to be building a big bog walk someplace. They go by like sections, and I think the biggest one we built was about 14 sections long, which are big pieces of cedar that they cut. And so I think this one's going to be close to 20. So it'll be a pretty good sized project. But the guys cruise through that kind of stuff. So we'll be doing that. We're going back up to Holton closer to the end of the year. And then I believe we'll be finishing off our season working with Nowescook in Swanville.
1: Nice. What about on the Powwow Trail? Got any good travels coming up anytime soon?
2: Ooh, yes. I'm debating about going to Hawaii for their powwow. I don't know if I'll be able to do that this year, but they ask me every year, so maybe one of these years. But yeah, I've got powwows pretty much straight out until the start of hunting season, and then I stop going to powwows and I go hunting instead.
1: Sweet. And what about for ways in general? Like, yeah, what do you guys have planned for the rest of the year?
0: Ooh, so we have our camps that we're still planning. We have an October camp up at Nabeezen. We have 23 interns right now who are doing various projects. So that alone is tough to keep up with. We have 4 interns who are going to be going down to New Hampshire to present their capstone projects coming up. Got a big event at Acadia National Park where we're presenting to many of the great leaders through the Park Service. We have an ASH stewards gathering up in Holton. Very busy, busy few months.
1: What are you most excited for?
0: Most excited for? Probably the presentation for the 4 interns who are working hard on their forest knowledge projects. That's really exciting.
1: Yeah.
0: And then vacation. Vacation at the end of at the end
1: of the year. Make that time to shoot the
0: sperm. Yeah. Going to a concert.
1: Sweet. Yeah.
3: Octane concert.
0: Salt and Pepper.
1: Nice.
0: Yeah.
1: Nice. That's exciting.
0: But then I might just fly out somewhere after. Yeah. Or somewhere.
3: Disappear.
0: Yeah. I think Arizona. Arizona is a nice place to visit.
1: Yeah. I was just out there for work-related conference not too long ago, and it's something else out there. Mm-hmm. You can feel it.
0: I mean, if it's hot, it's going to be probably 110 degrees.
1: Definitely going to be something else there. And I just want to, like, sort of as we approach our closing time here, I do just want to give any space if there's anything that Nick or I missed that you want to plug, or just any, you know, place where people can find y'all online. Just hand it over to y'all for any last words.
0: I'll talk a little bit more about, you know, just some of the experiences Trail Crew has experienced recently, you know, with Donald Septoma will take some time to go share knowledge about petroglyphs. You know, we'll have Dr. Tony Sutton come out. They're doing some clamming here. We went out with Dr. Bonnie Newsom to do an archaeological survey. You know, they've got Smart Stream or Stream Smart training coming up, which is at Katahdin Woods and Water with Penobscot Nation. It's kind of a program to show how to do culvert design. So fish can bypass and get up to the stream. So, yeah, the crew gets definitely some additional trainings and experiences that go beyond just the trail work that they do. Wow. So, you know, these experiences can propel them into other areas. And so the trail crew is our workforce development arm of the organization. And it's just really cool to see those get some experience and then go off and do other things. So, yeah.
1: Sweet. And we can find you online, right?
0: Mm-hmm. WabanakiYouthAndScience.org. We have an Instagram. We have a YouTube page. We have a Facebook. So, and our website. And if you want to support, there's donation links on those pages.
1: Where's the land back link?
0: Right.
3: used vehicle.
0: I just need to get the nerve to ask for it. You know, I think that's a big thing. I'm surrounded by folks who can create that opportunity. And yeah, just last week me and my son were walking back from sweetgrass picking, and somebody from Lambac was right there walking right on the trail with us.
1: Yeah.
0: So, it's really important to, you never know who you're going to cross on a path.
1: Yeah, very true.
0: Yeah,
1: it will happen.
0: Mm-hmm. It will happen.
1: How about you, Wombly? Any last words for our listeners?
2: I would just say that, you know, WAYS is one of the most awesome programs that I know of. Just personally, coming up through WAYS from a little Indian kid, going to camps, doing an internship, and then having a full-time position, you know, it's a wonderful experience. And I wish more people were able to experience WAYS the way I have.
0: Thank you, Wombly.
3: Yeah.
2: Oh. Yep.
3: Well put. So I just want to thank Jen for joining us here today, and also Wombly. Thank you for filling us in a little bit about what the WAYS Ancestral Trail Crew does and what WAYS is all about and all the opportunities that are being offered to Wabanaki folks, young and old. speaking of old, too, I I want to give a shout out to my son, Landon, who is also a part of the trail crew, and my daughter, Asia, who is who is a part of the internship with Waze. So I love both you guys.
0: Oh, Asia's great. Landon's great. Really happy to have them part of our programs.
3: Very proud of both of them. So with that being said, thank you to our listeners joining us on Dawnland Signals. Thank you to our volunteer technician, Scarlett Tudor. She couldn't join us today, but we are using your computer and your microphone. 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

0: Hi, it's Becca from the Belfast Community Co-op. 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
2: Well, come on in now. Let's gather around in the circle. And the fire and flood is gathering with us. And the fire and the flood of the social movement we've been waiting for. All right? This revolution is not starring human beings this time. The earth has thousands of activists in the street in the form of flames and floods and viruses and collapsing jet streams. We're not saving the earth. But, you know, the earth might evolve us into something alive. The earth is our leading activist. We'll trust the earth this time. What do we do? Oh, collapse, bend, and break the concrete and the fences. Isn't that what the earth is telling us? The traditional idea that people live separately and compete with each other? Uh-uh. That's over. That's all rubble. In a matter of seconds, and we emerge, we rise out of the bricks and the blood and the glass, and then we realize we're not separate. We have skills that we can share. Some of us, we've got tools that are not broken. We have leftovers. Somebody's got a Bunsen burner that is working, and some of us can lift things more easily. Listen, the earth has invented a sharing economy for us. So let's gather now in a circle with the fire and the flood. Earthalleluia. This is Earth Riot Radio. I'm Reverend Billy from the Church of Stop Shopping. Will somebody

0: But, of course, as I said to Mr. Sigmund in Geneva and others, that we carefully define what we mean by secure borders. We do not mean that Israel has the right to retain the territories they conquered from the Arab world, like the Gaza Strip, the Golan Heights, and the West Bank. We don't agree with that. Those territories should be returned to the Arab people.
1: Oh, hello, I'm thinking about that No Kings March. 200,000 of us, they said. Well, that was New York, but there were 2,200 marches across the country. And Savitri and I talked live on the Pacifica Network with people on the ground in those marches, some of them in small towns. 80 people, 100 people. But everybody was so joyful and proud. Proud in a good way, happy that there was an answer.

0: A 16-year-old could start with the bullhorn, could start a song that would go up to thousands of people, and that song could move across the salt marsh until it blended with another song and veered off, and maybe the songs became another song, a third song. That is life. That is infinite complexity. That is where you don't get to name everything. You don't get to monetize everything. You don't get to see everything on a drone. Yes, all the way down to the microbes that are making life right now, and all the way up to the ospreys above the marsh. And we know that the only way that that human being in that gray cubicle can communicate with us is with a bullet. And the bullet is racing towards us, powered by fire, like those three bombers headed towards Iran. And they don't talk about the people that were killed by those bombs, just the idea of nuclear evil, which we invented. No, our seed will rise out of the marsh, our life. And the seed will meet the bullet. And the seed is high tech. And the seed will engulf the bullet, just as the sixth extinction right now, the earth is being engulfed in impossible weather. And that impossible weather is life. The earth life is making more life. That's the earth's task. And we will join. We'll be a part of that seed engulfing the bullet. Don't go to Mars. Embrace us. Become life yourself. You right-wing conservatives out there, embrace life. Don't be afraid. The earth loves you. The earth gave you life. Show some gratitude. Come on back. Earth-alleluia. Earth-alleluia, everyone. Life-alleluia.
1: Can we all get along? Can we get along?
2: Hello, welcome to News from the Natural World. I'm Savitri D. Researchers have discovered a hidden mechanism within hair follicles that allow us to feel touch. The findings have been published in Science Advances. Previously, touch was thought to be detected only by nerve endings present within the skin and surrounding hair follicles. Mushrooms of the genus Mycena, commonly known as bonnet mushrooms, are fungi that live off of dead trees and plants. New research from the University of Copenhagen demonstrates that bonnets can also find their ways into young, healthy trees and plants, where they try to cooperate. In doing so, they have made an evolutionary leap which challenges our understanding of the ecological roles of fungi. The favorable conditions sought after by Mycena seem to be related to human activity. It is reasonable to believe that humans have played a role in this adaptation because our monocultural plantations have provided fungi with optimal conditions for adapting. The fungi seem to have seized upon this opportunity. Wildlife on every continent are contaminated with harmful flame retardant chemicals, including some endangered species such as killer whales, northern sea otters, red pandas, and chimpanzees, according to a new map that tracks peer-reviewed studies from around the world. Flame retardants used in products like furniture, building materials, electronics, and cars to meet flammability rules can leach out and get into the environment, and eventually wildlife and people. Flame retardant exposure is linked to a host of health issues, including decreased fertility, certain cancers, endocrine disruption, impaired fetal and child development, and immune system impacts. New research also calls into question whether these flame retardants actually work to suppress fire. The Food and Drug Administration has proposed banning hair straightening products that contain or emit formaldehyde, more than a decade after the cosmetic industry's own experts declared the products unsafe. Frequent use of chemical hair straighteners has been linked to a possible increase in the risk of developing cancer of the uterus, also called endometrial cancer. Women who use the products often face more than twice the risk of those who do not. Other studies have linked hair straighteners and dyes to breast and ovarian cancer. The agency's scientists deemed formaldehyde to be a human carcinogen 7 years ago, and its lawyers started drafting a proposed ban then. Chemical hair straighteners are marketed almost exclusively to women of color. Last month, on a single night, 966 birds, mostly migrating warblers, were found dead around a glass building in Chicago, McCormick Place, the largest convention center in the U.S. They were all killed when they flew at speed into the highly reflective glass.

glass windows. According to estimates published in the journal The Condor, building collisions kill hundreds of millions of birds each year in the U.S. and reduce the total number of birds by 2 to 9%. In Chinese cities where glass buildings have also proliferated, scientists noted bird collisions are now an important global factor in bird mortality. Hurricane Otis tore through Acapulco, Mexico early Wednesday morning as a Category 5 storm, causing an incredible amount of damage. The city is cut off from the rest of Mexico by mudslides and downed trees. 27 people are reported dead. Winds reaching 165 miles per hour ripped through beachfront high-rises, hollowing out rooms and leaving buildings skeletal. The hurricane grew from a tropical storm to a Category 5 storm in less than 24 hours. Representative Mike Johnson of Louisiana, the newly elected House Speaker, has questioned climate science, opposed clean energy, and received more campaign contributions from oil and gas companies than from any other industry last year. He has consistently voted against dozens of climate bills and amendments, opposing legislation that would require companies to disclose their risks from climate change, and bills that would reduce leaks of methane, a potent greenhouse gas, from oil and gas wells. He has also voted for measures that would cut funding to the Environmental Protection Agency. The United States has experienced $23 billion disasters resulting from extreme weather linked to climate change in 2023. The first meta-analysis of all experiments investigating trigger and content warnings has found they cause anticipatory anxiety and increase curiosity about the distressing content, also known as the Pandora effect. The research found trigger and content warnings do very little to inform our decisions to view or listen, let alone cope with what we find after encountering potentially distressing or triggering content. There is no evidence that trigger warnings help people mentally prepare themselves to cope with negative content. Typhoon Faxai took a shearwater bird on an epic journey when it swept up the bird, beginning an 11-hour journey that saw the bird complete 5 full circular loops. Tracking data revealed that the bird reached speeds of up to 55 to 105 miles per hour, soaring to an altitude of 15,400 feet. Shearwaters typically fly at about 35 to 40 feet. Over 11 hours, the bird completed 5 loops of the typhoon that was about 31 to 50 miles in diameter, traveling a total distance of 712 miles. The toll of heat-associated deaths in Arizona's most populous county, still being compiled after the area's hottest summer ever recorded, has soared over 360, alarming public health officials who say the final count will surely set a new record. Maricopa County, the hottest metropolitan area in the U.S. and home to Phoenix, reported that 361 heat-associated deaths have been confirmed this year as of October 7th. Another 238 deaths remained under investigation. This summer, Phoenix experienced the hottest 3 months since record-keeping began in 1895. Phoenix also set a record in July with a 31-day streak of highs at or above 110 degrees Fahrenheit. The Amazon River fell to its lowest level in over a century. Rapidly drying tributaries to the mighty Amazon have left boats stranded, while high water temperatures are suspected of killing more than 100 endangered river dolphins. For the first time, scientists have documented ants becoming entangled in plastic fibers. The impact and extent of the phenomenon aren't immediately clear, but it marks another milestone in the planet's deepening problem with plastic pollution. Scientists collected 113 ants from 40 different sites around La Palma, Spain. They found that 3 of these ants had become wrapped in some kind of fiber. Lab tests revealed that 2 of these fibers were made of plastic, one of which was wrapped around the ant's abdomen and another curled around an individual's legs. A new SUV purchased in 2023 will release more harmful carbon dioxide than a conventional engine car bought in 2013. The surge in popularity of SUVs is reversing the progress made in reducing carbon pollution from new cars. The wealthiest households were 81% more likely to own super heavy emitting cars compared to other income groups.
The wealthiest households were 81% more likely to own super heavy emitting cars compared to other income groups. While the rich could afford electric vehicles, they were increasingly choosing high emission SUVs. Last year, sports utility vehicles accounted for nearly half of all cars sold, with particular growth in the U.S., India, and Europe. Activists are calling for an end to the advertising of the most polluting SUVs and the implementation of policies that make SUV owners financially responsible for the environmental impact of their vehicles. And now, the sounds of extinction. From The Cost of War, a website that details the outcomes of war. The post-9/11 wars include Iraq, Afghanistan, Yemen, Pakistan, Syria, and many other nations. The U.S. government is currently conducting counter-terror activities in at least 85 countries. Over 940,000 people have died in the post-9/11 wars due to direct war violence. An estimated 3.6 to 3.8 million people have died indirectly in post-9/11 war zones, bringing the total death toll to at least 4.5 to 4.7 million and counting. Over 432,000 civilians have been killed as a direct result of the fighting. Over 7,050 U.S. soldiers have died in the wars, and more than 30,000 war veterans have committed suicide. 38 million people have been displaced by the

0: And it's time to say goodbye and to thank some people for contributing to this 29-minute riot. I'd like to thank Shilpa Narayan for her agonized scream. War kills everything. Well, we have that scream inside of us. After those bombings by the B-52s, the stealthy bombers in the darkness, something comes to us and we remember Afghanistan and Iraq, and we remember Vietnam. Remember the number of countries that we have bombed. I read that the bombing the other night was the 38th country that we have bombed since World War II. So there is an agony. Suddenly we do feel the number of people that have been killed, the families. We think of Gaza. We think of October 7th. We think of just nation states and how adolescent they are and how mistaken their applications of fear and insecurity and tribalism. I thought I put Nelson Mandela in there because he spent 27 years in jail and came out and forgave and led and was clear. And he was a man of peace to the end. At the same time, he knew what revolution was, and he admitted that revolution is violent. Oh, but what a leader. Don't have anybody like that right now, do we? Tell me if we do. RevBilly.com, R-E-V-B-I-L-L-Y, RevBilly.com. Come to our website and tell us if there's a good leader right now. John Sims offers a solution with his Afro-Dixie mixtape, in which the children of slaves sing this classic Southern song of racists and take it into their own humor. Take ownership of it. They're powerful enough to, instead of canceling it, they make it their own. And Bernard Herrmann, he has his solution, which is to take the darkness and make it beautiful. This is Savitri D. Thank you for the news from the natural world. Jason Candler, thank you so much for your editing. I think that we have had a riot. Somebody give me an Earth Alleluia here today.
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0: TUC Radio, Time of Useful Consciousness. This is an updated archival program in memory of Cecile Pineda. She gave the introduction to this passionate indictment of nuclear power. Cecile Pineda had come to the Unitarian Universalist Fellowship Hall in Berkeley on Hiroshima Day 2014 to support Harvey Wasserman. He campaigns to prevent the opening of nuclear power plants, to limit their operation, or to close them down. I recorded this event on August 6, 2014, and remember the mood of the standing room audience. The ongoing global contamination that the explosion of the Fukushima reactors had initiated only 3 years earlier was on everybody's mind. Cecile Pineda had just finished her novel, Devil's Tango, How I Learned the Fukushima Step by Step, that the nation's John Nichols called an astonishing anatomy of the Fukushima Daiichi nuclear disaster. Cecile Pineda died at home on August 11, 2022. Her friends and students miss her voice, her humor, her deep scientific knowledge, and her rebellion, all inside her art of writing. This replay of her appearance, along with Harvey Wasserman, has an eerily contemporary cast. In August 2022, nuclear power is being sold as solution to climate change. Here's my introduction to the original broadcast. From Fukushima to Solartopia, how the green-powered Earth Revolution can defeat King Kong. Coal, oil, nukes, and gas. Only someone who worked tirelessly to defeat nuclear power for over 40 years and has not stopped to this day, someone who lived and built a renewable energy utopia for the same 40 years, can take the frightening topic of Fukushima and give energy for a way out. Harvey Wasserman says that we are in the fight for our lives. We must and can build the green-powered Earth before the next nuclear meltdown. To this day, Wasserman has investigated the nuclear industry and their meltdowns, from Harrisburg to Chernobyl and Fukushima. His website, solartopia.org, is the best link to his online activities and his weekly radio show on PRN. Cecile Pineda, the Mexican-American author of Devil's Tango, How I Learned the Fukushima Step by Step, gave him an eloquent introduction. Cecile Pineda.
1: It gives me great displeasure to have to introduce Harvey Wasserman to you. I wouldn't have to be doing it if Enrico Fermi hadn't split the atom in 1934. I wouldn't have to be doing this if 12 hyped-up mathematicians at Alamogordo hadn't worked developing what they cavaliered referred to as JIT. I wouldn't have to introduce Harvey if nuclear energy couldn't be profitable unless it provided bomb-grade plutonium to the atomic weapons industry. I wouldn't have to introduce Harvey if there weren't 7,315 nuclear bombs currently in the U.S. arsenal, and if, in a nod to austerity, the Pentagon wasn't planning on a bargain basement nuclear war slated for 2016 targeting Russia and possibly China. I wouldn't have to introduce Harvey if human negligence, deliberate criminality, and utter disregard for its dangers, human activity hadn't allowed more than 330,000 metric tons of nuclear waste to proliferate all over the planet, with no technology in sight to sequester it from the biosphere. So, here we are on August 6, 2014, the 69th anniversary of the number one empires crossing the line in the sand and delivering the first two atom bombs on a civilian population. Although there were most likely more than just one smaller scale experiments conducted on its own people and in its own territories earlier, and many more would be scheduled later. So, let me stop here by sharing one small ray of light with you, this quote from Howard Zinn. To be hopeful in bad times is not just foolishly romantic. It's based on the fact that human history is a history not of cruelty, but also of compassion, sacrifice, courage, and kindness. What we choose to emphasize in this complex history will determine our lives. If we see only the worst, it destroys our capacity to do something. If we remember those times and places, and there's so many, where people have behaved magnificently, this gives us the energy to act, and at least the possibility of sending this spinning top of a world in a different direction. And if we do act, in however small a way, we don't have to wait for some grand utopian future. The future is an infinite succession of presence, and to live now as we think human beings should live, in defiance of all that is bad around us, it in itself is a marvelous victory. Harvey Wasserman has lived his life and dedicated his heart and mind to the spinning top for over 40 years. Please cheer this kind, compassionate, and courageous warrior, Harvey.
0: Harvey Wasserman began by extending personal greetings and thanks to Cecile Pineda and friends and fellow activists.
2: Why I'm here now is to tell you good news and then bad news and then really good news, okay? So the good news is this. We're winning. We are definitely shutting down the nuclear power industry. It's definitely happening. From 1968 to 1984, I lived on a hippie farm in western Massachusetts. We had been there 5 years. We stopped burning the furniture. We figured out how to insulate the house and keep warm. And one day in December of 1973, the local utility company announced that they were going to build twin nuclear reactors 4 miles from our house. And in the local newspaper, there was an aerial photograph of the Montague Plains, which was where they were going to put it. And then they superimposed a sketch, an artist's rendering of these nuclear plants. And the minute I looked at this, and all of us, we all looked at it instantly and said, we are going to stop this thing, and we are going to end any idea that they're going to bring the bulldozers into the Montague Plains. Now, we were given zero chance to stop these guys. We were just a bunch of hippies on the hill. Some of you may know about. We made films. We organized. We wrote books. Anna Georgi wrote a wonderful book called No Nukes. And we just kicked them right out of town. They never got the bulldozers in. Now, in 1974, Richard Nixon... Remember Richard Nixon? He announced in the middle of the Arab oil embargo that there would be 1,000 commercial reactors in the United States by the year 2000. 1,000. And literally from the time he made that announcement, the numbers started to drop. Largely because of our movement in two directions. One, because of our political opposition. We cut off funding from the federal government, most of the funding, actually, that they would have gotten. And also, we started promoting renewables. Because of our movement, and don't let anybody tell you otherwise, we cut the number down. They never got over about 120 in the United States, which is way too many, but still an 8,000. We shut 4 reactors last year, including 2 at San Onofre between LA and San Diego. A huge victory. And so one of the things I'm here to urge is that all Californians, and I'm actually becoming a Californian, we still have Diablo Canyon. We have 2 reactors at Diablo Canyon. And I want to let you know that there is a really nice place to stay in San Luis Obispo. It's the county jail. I did 3 nights there. I plan on doing more. Back in 1984, we were the late in the day affinity group. And, you know, those reactors will be shut. But it should be the number one priority. People ask me in California, what can we do out here? Shutting Diablo Canyon is a huge deal. It is in a tsunami zone. And it is surrounded by earthquake faults. It's the job of an organizer to make sure that people understand that you can win. And we've been winning for more than 40 years. actually, in slowing this industry down. And I want to acknowledge one of the great heroes of our movement. I talked to Dennis about him on the radio today. A Bay Area, well, he wasn't a native, he was from Cleveland, but he lived out there most of his life on Clayton Street in San Francisco, Dr. John Goffman. Dr. Goffman was at Lawrence Livermore. He was a genius, if there ever was one. Deserved two Nobel Prizes. He did some of the major pioneering work in LDL cholesterol. I never knew that until after he passed away. But he was also part of the Manhattan Project, and he co-discovered some of the isotopes that made nuclear weapons, unfortunately, and nuclear power possible. And he became the chief health officer of the Atomic Energy Commission. And in one of the most important acts of defiance and truthiness, I guess, as Stephen Colbert would say, in our history. I got to tell this story because, you know, this is Hiroshima Day. This is a major turning point. And very few people understood that commercial reactors could harm people back in the late 1960s, early 70s. But another great hero, Dr. Ernest Sternglass, was a radiologist at the University of Pittsburgh. And he got in the mail, anonymously, records of the radiation emissions from the Shippingport commercial reactor, which was the first to open in the world, actually, in 1957. And being a radiologist, he understood. He looked at the numbers, and he realized that Shippingport, even though it didn't have an accident, was killing people. He wrote a book called Secret Fallout, which was pulped, by the way. There, some very strange things happened to the copies of Secret Fallout. So when this came out, it was a big scandal, a big deal. And by the way, Ernie single-handedly, in many ways, stopped the anti-ballistic missile system. This was in the late 60s. Our plan, the genius American plan, was to put nuclear-tipped missiles around all of our cities. And if nuclear-tipped missiles were coming in, we would shoot nuclear-tipped missiles up and we would blow them up. And that was going to save us, right? So Ernie pointed out a small detail that if you did that, there'd be so much radiation that every child in the United States would basically keel over dead. And the article was published in Esquire, and actually it's generally credited with having turned Congress against the ABM system. And so when Ernie came out again and said that the nuclear power plants were going to harm people, or were harming people, they assigned Dr. Goffman, who was as prestigious a scientist as there was in the world, with his tremendous credentials from the Manhattan Project and all that other stuff. He was a medical doctor as well as a nuclear chemist, the head of the chief of the safety division of the Atomic Energy Commission. They said, go deal with this guy, expecting him to exonerate the nuclear industry. To John's everlasting credit and to the importance of our movement, he came back and said, well, you know, we've looked at this. He had a co-researcher named Arthur Tamplin from the RAND Corporation. They basically found out that nuclear power plants, without an accident, and with far fewer, far smaller reactors than we have today, were killing 32,000 Americans a year. Now, the AEC wanted none of this, and they basically forced him out. They couldn't fire him. He was too prestigious. But they put him in a closet, basically. They took away his staff. They took away his funding. He published a book called Poisoned Power, which was fittingly published by the Rodale Press, the organic gardening and farming people. And we read Poisoned Power on our farm. And John, by the way, stuck with it for the rest of his life. I mean, he was unrelenting and absolutely an essential piece of the No Nukes movement. When he was asked what he thought of the nuclear power industry, remember, this is a guy at the top of the heap. He characterized nuclear power, and I quote, as premeditated mass murder. That's what he called the commercial atomic reactor industry. Tokyo Electric Power Company built Fukushima. They own Fukushima, and they blew up Fukushima, all four reactors, and they still own Fukushima. We circulated a petition, I circulated this last summer and fall, to go to the United Nations and ask the United Nations to set up a separate body to take over Fukushima and to put the experts there who could really clean this place up. We got 150,000 signatures. Move On helped, and Roots Action, and the Green Shadow Cabinet, and Greenpeace, and a few other organizations, 150,000 signatures. We took these signatures to the UN on November 7th last year. We have yet to get a reply. We have not heard a word from the United Nations. But the reality is that TEPCO, Tokyo Electric Power, has no liability in this situation. Not only don't they have any liability, they're making money on this. Last year, Tokyo Electric Power showed a huge profit, mostly based on government money coming in to pay them to clean up the mess they made, of which they're completely incapable of doing. So let's talk about this. I'm going to go into the difficult phase of this talk. We'll get it out of the way, okay? And I pass out Prozac and Zoloft and other things to, but you know, this is hard stuff, and I'm just going to have to tell you. Many of our commercial reactors in this country are downriver from large dams. And these dams are susceptible to earthquake damage, among other things. We have a dam upriver from the three reactors at Oconee in South Carolina, which has a 65-foot crack in it. And it is clear that if that, God forbid, that dam broke, the wall of water would exceed the tsunami that hit Fukushima in size. We've already had a reactor at Fort Calhoun, which we now call Port Calhoun, in Nebraska, which was flooded by the Missouri River a few years ago. So we've had experience with this already. This is not good news. At Fukushima, units 1, 2, 3, 4, and 5, this is American technology. These are Mark I General Electric reactors. For more than 40 years, the nuclear power industry has been telling us that no commercial reactor can explode, okay? Now, we had an explosion at Three Mile Island. We don't know how big it was, actually. And I'm going to have to do this. I'm going to tell a little aside here. At Three Mile Island, and this is part of our activist community here, at Three Mile Island, there was a woman. When they built Unit 2, she got it in her brain that she was going to demand that the containment at Three Mile Island be able to withstand a jet crash. When you fly into Harrisburg, you fly right around this thing. She fought and fought and fought, and she won. She forced them to make the TMI containment dome the strongest one in the United States. And you know what happened? When the meltdown occurred, which they denied, by the way, they denied for years there was a meltdown of fuel. When the hydrogen explosion happened, it was almost entirely contained, thank God, by the containment dome. And we don't know to this day whether or not that woman had saved all of the northeast of the United States by forcing that containment. So don't ever think that this small deal that you're doing here or there, you know, doesn't have an impact. Then comes Fukushima. And after all these years of hearing American reactors can't explode, four of them exploded. Those are General Electric reactors. Units 1, 2, and 3, the core was in there. All three of them melted into the ground. We don't know where they are. Now, this is my 41st year of fighting nuclear power. Nowhere before 2011 did we hear anything about multiple meltdowns. People always said, well, what if a commercial reactor melts? What if three melt, for God's sakes? They don't know where these cores are after all these years. So the reality is that, and this is actually the worst thing I'm going to have to say, is that I am terrified of the water pouring into the Pacific Ocean. You know, this is cesium and many other highly lethal isotopes. And the question is not, are these isotopes potentially dangerous to human life? Of course they are. I think the only thing we can do at this point in time about Fukushima is to continue to pressure some kind of global response. TEPCO, Tokyo Electric Power, should not continue to own Fukushima. They do not have the expertise. They don't have the incentive. There's, you know, these are corporations we're dealing with. If there's a single virus that has infected and threatened the human race, it is the corporation. This entity... this entity that has been given human rights but no human responsibilities. There is no built-in financial incentive for Tokyo Electric Power Company to clean up Fukushima. And it's true of all the reactors in the world. And so that, more than anything, is what we really have to change. I believe we can change it. Why? Because our survival is at stake. If there's one thing that is more powerful than the profit motive, it's the survival instinct. What else do we need to know? You know, what more can go wrong? So now, as we move ahead into the good stuff, we do have a rapidly diminishing number of commercial reactors in the world. It is happening. We shut, like I say, five last year. This year, Vermont Yankee will shut. There's no doubt about it. And all the reactors in the United States are old, and they are losing their competitiveness. The Mark I's, there's 23 General Electric reactors. There's a lot of old Westinghouse reactors. We have reached the tipping point. We actually reached it in 2011, where wind and solar are cheaper than operating nuclear plants. That's a huge deal. It means you now can put in solar panels and put nuclear power plants, existing nuclear power plants, fully amortized nuclear power plants, out of business. Talk about chutzpah. They're going into the Illinois legislature and they're saying, we need money to continue to operate these fully amortized reactors because they fight global warming. Now, we may lose a couple of those battles. You know, Nebraska, Texas, maybe a few other states will lose, and they'll get some subsidies for a while. But Massachusetts, other states, we should win. It may even come up here. Diablo is not quite at that state yet, but it may even come up in California, where they start to ask for subsidies to operate these reactors. But if we can keep them from getting them, they will shut. Back then we had a vision. I actually came up with a name for it in 2005, Solartopia, a totally green-powered Earth. We talked about it in 75. It was actually coming on in 76, 77, 78 when Carter came in. Carter had his faults, but he did have a vision of green power, and he did set up the National Renewable Energy Lab. And then the apocalypse occurred named Ronald Reagan. And anybody want to doubt the damage done by Ronald Reagan, I can tell you that he set us back a good 20, 25 years on renewable energy. There's absolutely no doubt about it. You know, ripping the solar panels off the roof of the White House was the least of what Reagan did, as did George Duke Majan here in California. It's horrifying what they did. And luckily for us, and it's hard for many Americans to understand this, there are other countries in the world. And the technology was picked up by Denmark and, you know, Danish, and the Japanese did a lot of solar, the Israelis did a lot of solar, and then the Germans, although the Germans basically took over Denmark's technology. I also want to mention hemp. And hemp was the number two cash crop in America before and during and immediately after the American Revolution, number one being tobacco, which was the more dangerous drug. So now with the prohibition on marijuana finally starting to end, hemp will come in. And hemp will be a much larger cash crop than marijuana ever was. We also will have biofuels. Let me talk about biofuels very quickly, and I'm going to wind down here after we get through Solartopia. Biofuels are an extremely important part of the renewable energy mix. But we cannot make biofuels from corn and soy. It makes no sense whatsoever. We cannot use food crops to make fuel. We can't have people competing with hunger against automobiles. And plus, they're lousy sources of ethanol anyway. We will also have wave energy. And wave energy is one of my favorite. They basically take a giant metal sausage, and they have it split in the middle, and they go up and down, and it squishes water and creates energy. We also have essentially underwater windmills. There's one off of Norway. And it's way more powerful than wind-driven windmills. Wind is irregular. Water and currents are way more powerful and way more reliable. We also have ocean thermal. We have geothermal. God willing, we'll finally get some mass transit in this country and increased efficiency, conservation, things like that. So to conclude with that part of it, we are on the brink of what I consider the most important technological revolution in human history, which is the conversion from King Kong, coal, oil, nukes, and gas, to Solartopia, a totally green-powered Earth. We have the technology, and it's economical. That's the turning point that we welcome now. All these technologies, which were once pie in the sky and which were considered too expensive, are now cheaper. They're cheaper than coal. They're cheaper than oil, for God's sakes, and they're cheaper than nukes. The only thing competing with renewables now is fracked gas. And fracked gas is a nightmare, as I don't have to tell you all. And I just want to conclude by saying, as we go to Solartopia, as we go to a green-powered Earth, and as we win this, and we are winning it, now I'm in the position of telling you that perhaps our number one ally in the conversion to Solartopian technology is Wall Street. Thank you. Because there is a faction in Wall Street that's invested in fossil and nuclear fuels, but it is shrinking. The big money is going into renewables. So the bottom line is this. We are on the brink now. And in my world, I live my life every day praying that we get to Solartopia before the next meltdown. It is a race. And just take heart in all the progress we've made and remember that our survival is at stake here as well as our economy. And let's move it. So thank you very much. Thank you. Thank you. Thank you.
0: That was the conclusion of a speech by Harvey Wasserman on how the green-powered Earth Revolution can defeat King Kong, coal, oil, nukes, and gas. I recorded him in Berkeley, California, on August 6, 2014. In over 40 years of anti-nuclear activism and green, renewable energy practice, Wasserman has authored and co-authored a dozen books, countless articles for publications from Counterpunch to the New York Times. He teaches college-level history, does a weekly radio show on PRN, and has an active presence on the Internet that you can access through his website, solartopia.org. I replayed this talk by Harvey Wasserman for his clear message against King Kong and for the optimism he exudes and for a kind of joy needed at a time when we are having some setbacks. Just yesterday, news came in that a bill has been introduced to extend the life of California's last remaining nuclear power plant, the Diablo Canyon power plant near San Luis Obispo. Harvey Wasserman, still active today in August 2022, joined the campaign to defeat the bill. At the top of this program, you heard the introduction to Wasserman and nuclear power plants by the writer and activist Cecile Pineda. Cecile Pineda died at home on August 11, 2022. 8 years after this event, and I'm urging you to take note of her books on memory, history, immigration, ecology, and science. On the back cover of her book, Apology to a Whale, Words to Mend a World, Joanna Macy says, quote, Cecile Pineda has the nerve to ask the one simple question that eludes our public posturing and computation. It is the one question that could save us. What has happened to our mind that we are killing our world? End quote. 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There you can also subscribe to weekly free podcasts. This program was produced with solar power in the mountains of Northern California. My name is Maria Gladden. Thank you for listening.
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6: 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Good evening. My name's Larry. Welcome to 2 hours of jazz, just jazz, real jazz. And we are in the middle of our summer fun drive, and I'm joined here in the studio by my good partner, Bill. How you doing, Bill?
7: I'm doing fine, Larry. Thank you for having me again.
6: Well, we're going to have a good evening tonight, I can tell. We're going to say it right off the bat. If you'd like to call in for a pledge, call the studio phone. That's 469-0500. Bill's sitting right across from me, and he'll be more than happy to take your call. 469-0500. Anything else we want to add at this point, Bill?
7: No, just we hope we'll get some new members tonight and maybe a few sustaining members.
6: Yeah, maybe someone will decide to change their standard membership to a sustaining membership. Maybe we'll hear from someone from who wants a business membership. We'd love to hear from someone who's just passing through up here on vacation and enjoying this beautiful, my goodness, beautiful weather. Mid-80s, it's 80 degrees outside the studio here in East Orland now. It's going to be in the 80s all week long, sunny. We need the rain, but hey, let's enjoy the sunshine.
7: There you go.
6: So what was that number again, Bill?
7: 207-469-0500.
6: Very good. So let's get into the music here. We're going to kick things off at Fat Tuesdays down in New York City. It's November 1990, and it's a return engagement for Jimmy Smith, Stanley Turrentine, Kenny Burrell, and Grady Tate. They call themselves the Foremost. And if you're ready for some jazz tonight, we are too. You got jazz straight ahead.
7: Let me give you that number one more time. 469-0500.

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1: This time we'd like to play a beautiful ballad entitled Summertime.

0: Summertime. Summertime there. Stanley Turrentine, Grant Green, Horace Parlin, George Tucker, Al Harewood. Recorded at Minton's Playhouse, February 1961, from the album Up at Minton's, nominally attributed to Stanley Turrentine. And before that, Jimmy Smith, Back at the Chicken Shack. Well, we ain't back at the Chicken Shack anymore, are we?
1: No.
0: No, we're right here in the WERU's ultra-modern studios.
1: In downtown Orland.
0: Yeah, overlooking Route 1, midway between Ellsworth and Bucksport. Hey, but it's well-appointed, it's solar-powered, and it's just a pleasure to be here, and it'd be a pleasure to have you call us at 469-0500. That's area code 207. We'd love to hear from you. Jimmy Smith, Back at the Chicken Shack from Fat Tuesdays in New York City, November 1990. Jimmy Smith, Stanley Turrentine, Kenny Burrell, Grady Tate from the album Foremost Return. There's an earlier Foremost album also recorded at Fat City. But we need to hear from you.
1: So give us a call.
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0: You've probably heard this fact before, but 80% of our funding comes from you, listeners like you and you and you and hopefully, too. That's why we'd like to hear from you. You know, Congress has cut back on the funds for the Corporation of Public Broadcasting, and we've shorted us by $170,000. And we need to make that up. And we kind of rely on your help for that. That's why we're not at the chicken coop anymore, and that's why we're right here on Route 1. And that's why you're listening to us. That's how you're listening to us. It wouldn't be happening otherwise. So that number, Bill?
1: Is 207-469-0500.
0: We'd love to hear from you, especially if you're a new member. Give us a call. You know, it's tax deductible. You feel really good. 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Think about what happens if by some strange reason we have to go off the air. Maybe we're working on the transmitter and you sort of sit there looking at your phone. I mean, not your phone. Your phone, you can get it because we're still broadcasting on weru.org, but still looking at your radio. You still have one of those?
1: Everybody's got a radio.
0: Everybody's got a radio. I got a watch. Hey, 207-469-0500. We got some Clifford Brown coming up next. Starting off with a date with Art Blakey, the Art Blakey Quintet from A Night at Birdland back in 1954. Clifford Brown, Lou Donaldson, Horace Silver, Curly Russell, Art Blakey. And then from an interesting album called Clifford Brown, The Beginning and the End. That's kind of ominous, isn't it? Charlie Parker, Donna Lee, we're going to hear. So we'll start off with Art Blakey Quintet, Clifford Brown, piece called We Dot, and then Donna Lee. And that number, once again, Mr. Thomas,
1: is 207-469-0500.
0: We got about 14 minutes of music coming up, plenty of time for you to give us a call. We're sitting here waiting.
2: How about a big hand for Art Blakey? Art Blakey and his wonderful all-star.

0: It's probably the largest harbor. I know it's the largest harbor on the East Coast, and I think it rivals San Diego. It's the largest naval base. My father was career Navy, so I know.
1: Yeah.
0: Yeah. Mm-hmm.
1: What do you say? Let's hear it for Clifford Brown.
2: I don't know too many other instances where you hear Clifford Brown talking, and I just thought that was wonderful. Virginia. Clifford Brown, Donna Lee, recorded at Music City Club. At Music City was a music store in Philadelphia that just held drop-in jam sessions. He dropped in there in May 1955.
0: I teamed up with
2: Sam Dockery, Ace DeSone on bass, and Ellis Tallon on drums. I think Ellis Tallon and Ace DeSone were owners of the shop, and one of them was. From an album called The Beginning and the End, has two tracks from early in Clifford's career, and three tracks that were recorded at the Music City Club. And the album claims that this was his last recording, and dates it as the 25th of June, 1956, the day before he and his wife, Richie Powell's wife were killed in a tragic car accident on the Pennsylvania Turnpike. Other people dispute that and dated it May 1955, whatever. Great bebop there. Donna Lee from Clifford Brown. And before that, we heard Clifford Brown with the Art Blakey Quintet.
0: Very social.
2: We Dot from Birdland, 1954, along with Lou Donaldson, Horace Silver, Curly Russell, and Art Blakey. And we've had a couple of calls, and Bill's just about to get off the phone, and we will have a chance to thank those great listeners.
0: If that's okay with you. All right,
2: they've been calling 207-469-0500. And Bill's just about
0: there
2: off the phone. He's going to be ready for it to get another phone call.
0: Have a good evening. All right.
2: Bye-bye. Okay. The phone lines are open, 207-469-0500. We have some people to thank, Bill.
0: We do. We have John from Jonesport, who made an additional gift. And I just got off the phone with Rich Tozier, who lives in Palermo, and made an additional donation and had a wonderful conversation.
2: He's the great jazz host of Friday Night Jazz on Maine Public Radio. I think that's at 8 o'clock, and you should tune that in if you need some jazz on Friday night. I think they have 2, 4, 6 hours of jazz. Wow. We have jazz here 4 nights a week, Monday, Tuesday, Wednesday, Thursday, from 6 to 8. Yeah, 6 to 8. Okay, Larry. A wide variety of jazz that's a, I forgot what I was going to say.
0: It's wonderfully varied.
2: Yes.
0: As I listen with great frequency, and it's wonderfully varied. It's all sorts of jazz.
2: I just lost the word. It's happening more and more as we...
0: Yours is the best.
2: Yeah, oh, no. I don't know. So, 469-0500. We can get back to more music. We have anything else? We'd love to get a new sustainer. You know, with a sustainer, you make a pledge, say, like $10 a week, a month. Not a week. Oh, $10 a week would be great. $10 a month, and it just automatically comes out of your debit or checking account, and you don't have to worry. Your membership goes on until you decide you want to stop. It's tax deductible. You get a receipt for it and everything. And it's just really good. You feel good all the time.
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2: Yeah, yeah. 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
2: Indeed, indeed. And I had something to say, and that just escaped again. I'm losing fast here, Bill. So I don't know. We got people to thank. We're going to get the phone lines are back open, 207-469-0500. I mentioned that Clifford Brown died in the tragic car accident in June 1956. He was memorialized forever with the great Benny Golson tune, I Remember Clifford. Lee Morgan, Gigi Grice, Benny Golson, Wynton Kelly, Paul Chambers, Charlie Persip, from Lee Morgan's Volume 3, recorded in March 1957. Then we're going to go on to Curtis Fuller doing a Benny Golson tune, The Five Spot After Dark, from one of Fuller's early albums, Bluesette. Fuller, Golson, Flanagan, Garrison, Harewood. What more do we need to say?
0: Just to repeat that number, 207-469-0500. We're waiting for your call.
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From Curtis Fuller's Bluesette, Benny Golson tune, Five Spot After Dark, May 1959. With Benny Golson, Tommy Flanagan, Jimmy Garrison, Al Harewood. Before that, Lee Morgan with Benny Golson's I Remember Clifford from his Volume 3 with Gigi Grice. Benny Golson, Wynton Kelly, Paul Chambers, Charlie Persip, March 1957. And in the background, going to take us up to the top of the hour with Blue Mitchell. Hey, guess what? Another Benny Golson tune, Blues on My Mind. Mitchell, Golson, Wynton Kelly, Sam Jones, Art Blakey, from Blue Mitchell's January 1959, Out of the Blue. We've got another caller on the line, and we've only got one answerer, one line. And so you're going to have to wait a few minutes before you call, but I'll let you know. It's 6:52. 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My name's Larry. 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

0: We got some more good news, Bill?
1: Yes, we do. We just got a phone call from Jerry in Islesford, and she is giving us a business membership.
0: And whoa.
1: We thank her very much for that.
0: Jerry, thanks an awful lot. We really appreciate that. It's great to hear from you. I haven't seen you for a while. And maybe we'll be at a WERU event and paths cross soon. Thanks so much. Really appreciate it. We want to repeat those other thank yous while we've got a little bit of time here.
1: We got a little bit of time. We want to thank Rich Tozier for his donation. And John, Rich Tozier is from Palermo. And John from Jonesport.
0: All the way to Jonesport, wow.
1: All the way to Jonesport.
0: Hey, that's where it's Winter Harbor they got the races this weekend.
1: That's right.
0: Yeah.
1: The lobster boat races.
0: Thank you, Rich. Thank you, John. Thank you, Jerry. We really appreciate it. Let's get back to Blue Mitchell. And by the way,
1: the number is 207-469-0500.
0: So this would be a good time to call. We got some music. We got the top of the hour stuff coming up. And, hey, everything's cool.

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8: 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My name's Larry. Welcome to the second hour of Maiden Voyage. I'm joined here in the studio with my partner, Bill, for the Summer Pledge Drive right here. And we've got some people to thank. Can we run through those again?
9: Yes, sir, we can. We want to thank Jerry.
8: Jerry. Jerry, isn't it?
9: Jerry from Islesford.
8: Jerry, yes.
9: Renewed her corporate membership. 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And John from Jonesport, who made an additional single donation.
8: Thank you, folks. Thank you very much.
9: Thanks to all three of you. And we encourage any of you who are listening to us who might not be a member to think about becoming a member.
8: New members, or lifeblood.
9: Or a sustaining member. And we'd particularly appreciate a sustaining member.
8: Yeah. And one of the nice things about being a member is it doesn't stop you from making an additional gift.
9: No, that's true.
8: It's easy.
9: All you got to do is pick up the phone and call. 207-469-0500.
8: That sounds like a good thing to do right now. How about if we listen to some Sonny Stitt? I think we've got some Sonny Stitt queued up next from his album Sonny Stitt with the New Yorkers. Hank Jones on piano, Wendell Marshall bass, Shadow Wilson on the drums. You'll recognize, I think. So here we go.

0: You sound a lot like me, said Charlie Parker when he met Sonny Stitt. Sonny Stitt from Sonny Stitt with the New Yorkers. The best things in life are free. What's your take on that, Mr. Thomas? You used to be a banker.
1: I used to be a banker, and then I got smart. The best things in life are not always free.
0: But WERU is free. You just turn on the radio, and there it is.
1: WERU is one of the best things in life, and it exists only because of the support of the WERU community. So if you're listening to us and you're not a member, please think about becoming a member or even a sustaining member, and give us a call.
0: What number is that?
1: 207-469-0500.
0: I want to hear from someone who's on a boat.
1: Okay.
0: They don't have to be, you know, out on the ocean. They don't have to be out in the water, but just, you know, they could be at the dock. They could be in the backyard on the boat. They could be on a pony on the boat. You know that Lyle Lovett song, Ride My Pony on a Boat? I got this great picture a few years ago down in Florida, a painting of a sailboat with a pony on it.
1: A pony on it?
0: Yeah, yeah. So, on a boat.
1: On a boat.
0: 207-469-0500. You get extra credit if you're on a pony on a boat. And we'll take your word for it.
1: Yeah,
0: no problem.
1: Absolutely, we'll take your word for it.
0: The best things in life are free, but no, they're not. Hey, let's get back to music, back to Birdland. It's April 1958. Who have we got on the stage? Hank Mobley, Curtis Fuller, Lee Morgan, Billy Root, Ray Bryant, Tommy Bryant, Charles Spex Wright. Here's Symphony Sid.
2: This one is called Nutville. Original composition by Lee Morgan.
0: He lies.

0: Yeah, from the album Monday Nights at Birdland. Nominally, the Hank Mobley Septet with Curtis Fuller, Lee Morgan, Billy Root, Ray Bryant, Brother Tommy Bryant, Charles Spex Wright, Nutville. Symphony Sid there said it was a Lee Morgan composition, and that's not true. Actually, it was written by Tina Brooks and recorded. Lee Morgan had participated in a recording session with Tina Brooks about a week earlier for Tina Brooks album Minor Move in March 1958. And that song was Tina Brooks' song that was part of the recording session. And I guess Lee liked it and brought it to Birdland, and Symphony Sid thought it was Lee's. It's sort of the story of Tina Brooks. It's just bad luck. He had four leader albums. Only one of them was released during his lifetime. That was True Blue, recorded in June 1960, on the 25th. And June 19th in 1960, he went in and recorded an album with Freddie Hubbard, McCoy Tyner, Sam Jones, and Clifford Jarvis. Tina Brooks contributed two tunes, one of them a title track, Open Sesame. He went into the studio a week later, recorded True Blue with Freddie Hubbard, Duke Jordan, Sam Jones, and Art Taylor. And Freddie Hubbard's Open Sesame completely eclipsed Tina Brooks' True Blue, and it never did very well at all. Just bad luck. And he's just a great tenor saxophonist and a great songwriter. We're going to hear that track from Freddie Hubbard's album Open Sesame, the title track, and then from Tina Brooks' True Blue, we're going to hear Good Old Soul. And what you're going to do is get over to that phone and please give us a call.
1: 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We're sitting here waiting for your call.
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0: And please tell me you're on a pony on a boat. That would make me so happy. Just so happy, okay? 207-469-0500. Do it for Tina Brooks, okay?
1: Well, you did get one more call, Larry, from Faith, jazz-loving golden retriever.
0: She's a talented pup.
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0: She must think it's a bone.
1: She digs your music.
0: All right, good enough. Here's Freddie.

0: Might be a good time to call that number, 207-469-0500. Bill's standing by. He's got his pen in his hand, poised over a piece of paper.
1: Write your name down. Become a supporter of WERU.
0: If you're enjoying the show, let us know. 207-469-0500. Let's get back to Tina Brooks.

0: That was Tina Brooks, Good Old Soul, from his album True Blue, with Freddie Hubbard, Duke George, and Sam Jones, and Art Taylor. Before that, Freddie Hubbard's title track from Open Sesame, Tina Brooks' composition from the Poitiner, Sam Jones, and Clifford Jarvis. And that you probably recognize in the background is Grant Green. It Ain't Necessarily So.
1: Necessarily so that WERU will exist without the support from all of our listeners. So let me give you that number one more time, 207-469-0500.
0: Some things you shouldn't take for granted.
1: No, that's right.
0: Right.
1: It ain't necessarily so.
0: We're right here 24-7. As I said, you've got jazz here 5 nights a week, the jazz scene on Monday. Maiden Voyage on Tuesday, Groove Shop on Wednesday, was it Jazz Potpourri on Thursday? Variety of music, curated especially for your listening pleasure. That's the word I was looking for before, curated. That always, you know, that just drives it right home. It ain't necessarily so, but you can make it necessarily so. We're going to stop trying to be funny and clever and whatnot. Just give us a call. We'll shut up. 207-469-0500. Grant Green, Sonny Clark, Sam Jones, Art Blakey. From Grant Green's Nigeria, It Ain't Necessarily So.

0: It ain't necessarily so. Grant Green with Sonny Clark, Sam Jones, and Art Blakey from his album Nigeria. That's included in the Stint Grant Green Complete Quartets with Sonny Clark, which is just an awful nice collection. I think it's from four albums, but just some nice, mellow. I mean, Grant Green's good anytime, and Sonny Clark's one of my favoritest pianists. And well, we're. Chris is in the house, so you stick around for Sabor Latino, or I'm sorry, Jayo's in the house. And we're going to take it up to the top of the hour with Johnny Hammond Smith from his album Breakup back in June 1971. You may recognize. Did you recognize this? Well, it's not too late. You got 9 minutes to call 207-469-0. What did I start to say? 207-469-0500.
1: Phone lines are open, so give us a call.
0: You got 8-9 minutes. 207-469-0500. We'd love to hear from you. We'd love to add you to the other people who we were about to thank. Let's thank them while we have a chance right here. Right. Maybe you'll get interrupted.
1: Well, that would be nice. John from Jonesport with an additional gift. Rich Tozier from Palermo with an additional gift. Faith, the jazz-loving golden retriever from Hancock. And Gary from Sperling Design and Architecture in Islesford with a business membership. We thank all of you. And
0: I think it's pronounced Jerry.
1: Jerry
0: Sperling, yes. Okay. And she does a great jazz show on Monday nights in the jazz scene. I think she's been here longer than I have. She's not as old as I am, but she's been here longer than I am. I think she was here pretty much from the start, back at the Chicken Shack, which we started the show off with.
1: My introduction to WERU is the Chicken Coop.
0: Yeah. It's not too late.
1: So, you got a few more minutes? Please give us a call. 207-469-0500.
0: Okay, back to the music.

0: Well, Bill, I think we'd be out of time.
1: Yeah, I think you're just about right, Larry.
0: Let's run through those thank yous one more time, okay?
1: All right. Yep. I want to make a special thank you to John from Jonesport.
0: Thank you, John.
1: For an additional gift. Faith, the jazz-loving golden retriever Hancock, who digs your music.
0: All right, just like a bone.
1: Just like a bone. Rich Tozier from Palermo.
0: Thank you, Rich.
1: With an additional gift. And Marie, who renewed a business membership for Sperling Design and Architecture.
0: We got a couple of jazz hosts. That's pretty good.
1: Yeah.
0: That's pretty good. All righty, wow.
1: And another check just walked in for $50.
0: That's not for this show.
1: That's not for this show.
0: No, that was a pledge I made for another show. But I told Matt I'd leave it off. So we're gonna turn all this business here over to Chill in just a sec for Sabor Latino, so make sure you stick around for that. And maybe we'll be back doing this again in another 3 months. Hope you folks have a good rest of the summer. And that about does it.
1: That does it.
0: We'll make room here.
1: Just remember, the phone number is 207-469-0500.
0: You can keep Chris pretty busy here if you want to. You know, he's all by himself, and you can have him scurry around like a crazy little termite or something. I don't know. So I'll be back in September, first Tuesday of the month. In the meanwhile, you all keep cool, but care, and stay safe.

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WERU is a media sponsor of the Blue Hill Maritime Heritage Festival.